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1: Welcome to The Agenda. I'm Hung Bin Jong. Now, more people today are starting families later in life, be it due to careers, finances, personal goals, or simply waiting for the right time. But while society talks a lot about delaying parenthood, we rarely talk about what happens after that decision is made. More importantly, what does it actually feel like to have children late in your life? Is it a different experience emotionally, financially, and even socially? And in a world that's changing faster than ever, what does it mean to begin raising young children at a stage of life where many others are already thinking about slowing down? Well, joining us right here today in the studio to share his own personal experience of starting a family later in life is none other than KISS 92's radio personality, Tim O. Hi, Tim. Welcome to the show.
2: Thank you for having me.
1: Thank you so much for joining us. Well, Tim, I understand you had your son, Charlie, at the age of 40.
2: That's right.
1: Was there a reason why you decided to have your child at that age?
2: I'll be very honest with you. For the longest time, I didn't really want to have kids.
1: Okay.
2: The idea of having kids scared me. Mm. You know, I had a lot of friends who had kids, you know, very early on, you know, even in their early 20s, they were already parents, and I would see the struggles. I would hear the noises that their kids made. And I don't know if I'm going to offend anybody, but I was one of those people, right, that was so turned off or so freaked out by the sound of a children squealing that if I went to a restaurant and I was seated opposite a child, I would walk out and I would leave the restaurant.
1: Oh, wow.
2: That sound that they make, you know, that high-pitched whine would drive me completely bonkers.
1: Okay. Yeah. So what changed that mindset?
2: Okay. So I met my wife, okay, and very early on in our relationship, I was very open with her and I said, look, I think we need to talk about this, the potential, the idea of having children. Now, if you have always wanted to be a mom, I need to tell you now, if we carry on with this relationship, you may never become a mom because I don't think I'm ever going to be ready to have kids. And bless her, she thought about it and she went, okay, I will, if that means, you know, not having kids, but being with you, I will choose to be with you.
1: Wow, she loved you that much.
2: Yeah, so that, I mean, at that point, I was like, okay, this is the one. This is the one I'm going to marry. And then after we got married, I thought to myself, you know what? If she was so open-minded, you know, to possibly giving up her dreams of motherhood to be with me, I should at least be open-minded to having a child.
1: That compromise.
2: Yes.
1: Right.
2: And very quickly after that, you know, we had Charlie.
1: Yeah. Oh, interesting. Mm. Well, you had that mindset of you didn't really like children, right? You didn't like the squealing.
2: Yeah.
1: So in what ways did that change afterwards, after you had Charlie? Was that squealing from Charlie still lovable?
2: My mom used to tell me it's different when it's your child.
1: Okay.
2: And I suppose it's true. I don't know how much of it is just from a mindset of survival. I mean, there's nothing really you can do about it. If it's your child and your child is squealing, you just have to put up with it. But there were challenges, obviously. I mean, I always tell my friends, you know, all those horror stories you hear about having children, they're all true. But at the same time, all those, you know, the sweet stories you hear about how they truly are a blessing, you know, little things that they do just make you smile and beam with pride. Those are true as well. So I'm pleased to say that, you know, all, you know, while it is still scary and no one really is prepared for parenthood until you're actually in it, the pros outweigh the cons in every way.
1: But when you decided to have Charlie at the age 40, right? Yeah. Did it scare you at all because you're kind of late to the game in a way?
2: Yes. And energy is a big thing.
1: Yeah.
2: I mean, you know, children, raising them, particularly when they're young, take a lot out of you. You know, obviously the sleeping hours have to change. You're not just, you know, have to be aware. You're not planning your schedule. You're planning their schedule as well. Even from a relationship perspective, my wife and I, you know, we used to be able to be spur the moment.
1: Yes.
2: Right?
1: Spontaneous. Anytime.
2: Yeah, spontaneous. Well, whatever it is you want to do, what do you feel like eating today? What do you feel like eating now? And you just go out and leave. Now everything has to be planned.
1: Right.
2: Right? Because you have to take into account the little one, who's going to watch him. So, you know, if we do dates, if we have meals, if there are places where we want to go, we have to think far in advance. So that takes a little bit of getting used to as well. Obviously, like I said, the energy, you know, when you are younger, you have a little bit more energy.
1: Right.
2: when you are older, just because of age itself, you're going to just be a little bit more tired, but you still have to be mentally and physically present
1: right.
2: when your child is there. Yeah.
1: Okay. But I mean, you had 40 years of your own life, right? Mm. Sticking to your own schedule, your own lifestyle. Yeah. Was it hard to kind of have that strict schedule after having your child?
2: I think as radio DJs, we are fortunate. I mean, you know, our hours are relatively flexible. Mm-hmm. I mean, to some degree, yes, we have a radio show. We know from this time, we definitely have to be in the studio.
1: Yeah.
2: But everything else, like the prep, like the interviews, like the production involved, that you can kind of work around. Mm-hmm. So fortunately for us, it's a little bit more fluid. And so you can work around having a child. But yes, I think the age in which you choose to have children, depending on what you do for a living, that's going to be a huge factor.
1: Mm-hmm.
2: Now, if you are in an industry where things are very busy at the start of your career, before you start, you know, climbing up the ladder, and then you start getting to delegate your responsibilities mm-hmm. to other people, it's going to be very different mm-hmm. from someone who is really, really busy or at the beginning of their career and they have no time because, you know, in Chinese, like qiong, right? Everything, they have to work really hard. They're trying to hustle. Same way, there are some industries where the higher you climb, the later on in your career, then the real hard work begins.
1: Mm.
2: So I think depending on what you do for a living and where you are in your career, that is also going to affect your schedule and the way that you raise your children.
1: Right. I also want to talk about your energy levels, right? You talked about it earlier. Of course, when it comes to age, things get a little bit more tiring. Was there a specific moment when you were kind of raising your child where you thought, maybe I should have done this when I was younger?
2: Yes, absolutely. Because even when we go out for parent-teachers meetings and all that, or we go for play dates, mm-hmm. right? Because, you know, they'll have birthday parties and they'll be hanging out with their friends. You'll meet, you know, the parents of kids their age. And I mean, sadly, you know, Sabrina and myself, my wife and I, we're usually the oldest ones there, right? And then we look at the parents running off their kids, and I look at my wife going, oh, man, I don't know how they do it. They've got so much energy. We just even getting to the birthday party is already so tiring, you know? And then, you know, she'll give me grief and she'll go, see, maybe we should have had children earlier, you know? But I mean, it does scare us as well. I mean, we have one, and there are a lot of people who go, oh, would you like to have another? Because Charlie, doesn't he need a sibling? Wouldn't it be nice to have someone to play with? And I'm like thinking, because I had Charlie at the age of 40, you know, by the time he's 20, I'll be 60 years old.
1: Yeah.
2: Right? Can you imagine if I had a child now? You know, I don't even know if I'll be around to see this child graduate. You know, I won't be able to be there, hold his hand. Yeah, to some degree, that makes me sad. But at the same time, I also take solace in the fact that all our energy and all our bandwidth, we now get to, you know, direct it all to just one child. So he is going to grow up with, you know, all the benefits.
1: Right.
2: Yeah.
1: I mean, I'm an only child and I love being an only child because I get all the attention.
2: Yes. Yeah. You're clever and mature that way. You know, I mean, did you always feel that way even when you were younger?
1: Half and half. When I see my classmates having siblings and then especially when there's like big milestones, you have that older sibling to take care of the younger siblings.
2: Yeah. Yeah.
1: And then I would kind of get a little jealous.
2: Yeah.
1: But then I think back and I'm like, but I get everything I want in life.
2: Yes. And that's exactly what Charlie said to me as well. I mean, you know, some years back when he was really young, I think actually when he was like 3 or 4, we asked him that question, would you like a little Maymay or a little Titi to play with? And he was like, no, then I'll have to share my toys.
1: Yeah. And like, kids don't like sharing.
2: There you go. And you know what? If they're lonely, do what the rest of us did. Make friends.
1: Exactly. Cool. Actually, I mean, we talked about kind of the cons of having a child late in life, but are there any advantages when you compare yourself to, you know, the younger parents?
2: Yeah.
1: Where can you go, hey, because of this, because of my age, this is an advantage of having a child at a later time in life?
2: I guess a big plus point would be finances.
1: Okay.
2: Because as you're older, you've worked longer, you're a little bit more financially stable,
1: right?
2: You know, and that will show in not just your spending power, it'll also show in where you get to travel to, the holidays that you get to take, even the kind of residence that you keep as well. So I think it would have been a little scarier at the beginning of my career if I had a child. I would have had more energy, but I would also have had less money to spend on my child. And because we had him at an older age where we were a little bit more stable, a little bit more income, I think he definitely reaps those rewards. Even when it comes down to like tuition, you know, enrichment, these are expensive things, right? And, you know, it's a very high pressure environment, particularly in the education realm here in Singapore. So if you have, you know, the resources, you get to direct them in those avenues.
1: Speaking of education here, is there a different parenting style that you go towards your child compared to, you know, the younger generations?
2: I don't think so.
1: Do you think you're more of a strict parent or do you think you're more of a gentle parent?
2: Okay. So, I mean, I don't know how true this is, but I mean, according to all the memes on Instagram, you know, millennials or the younger parents, younger generation tend to raise snowflakes.
1: Right.
2: Once again, I'm not sure how accurate that is, but being, you know, I think, if I'm not mistaken, the year I was born was the last year of the Gen X, right? Generally, because of how our parents treated us, we tend to also to be, I suppose, harder and firmer on our kids. So, yeah, I'm not a gentle parent. I'll tell you.
1: Gentle parent.
2: Okay. So, I mean, I don't know how true this is, but I mean, according to all the memes on Instagram,

0: educating. Mm. Before I get there, though, how old is Charlie this year?
1: He is going to be 8 in June.
0: Okay. Mm. So with Charlie being 8, and he probably says a lot of things, yeah, be it through Gen Alpha slangs, mm, right? Memes, or even social media preferences. Yeah. Yeah. I know you are kind of in touch with, yeah, all the whole culture thing, mm, because you, of course, are a KISS92's media personality. So, yeah, you're up to trend. Mm. But how do you go about, you know, learning to communicate in a way that your son would also understand?
1: I think how you speak to your child directly influences how they are going to speak as well. So, mm-hmm, we've never baby talked to Charlie. Okay. We don't cutesify the way we speak to him. We speak to him almost like an adult.
0: Okay.
1: You know, even when it comes to disciplining him and all that, mm-hmm, rather than yell, scream, be overly emotional, we explain to him and we talk to him like he's a grown up. I mean, mm-hmm, if you want him to be a big boy, you got to treat him and you got to talk to him like a big boy. And that also helps how he communicates back and his thought process as well.
0: That was Tim Oh from KISS92. And that's all on the agenda with me, Hung Bin Jung.
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1: Welcome to The Big Story. I'm Hung Bin Jong. The leaders of the world's two largest economies, U.S. President Donald Trump and Chinese President Xi Jinping, are set to meet in Beijing tomorrow. Now, this marks their first face-to-face talks in more than 6 months, and it comes at a sensitive moment in U.S.-China relations. Tensions are still running high over trade tariffs, Taiwan, and broader geopolitical disagreements stretching from the Middle East to advanced technological competition. So is this summit a genuine effort to stabilize relations between Washington and Beijing, or simply another tactical reset in a longer-term competition between two global powers? And when both sides walk into the room with competing interests on Iran, Taiwan, and economic leverage, how much room is there actually for compromise? Joining us today to help us unpack what's really at stake in this Trump-Xi meeting is Dr. Benjamin Ho, assistant professor and coordinator at the China program at the S. Rajaratnam School of International Studies. Hi, Dr. Ho. Welcome to the show.
2: Hello.
1: Thank you so much for joining us. Well, Dr. Ho, Trump was originally meant to visit Beijing late March or early April, but postponed his trip to focus on the Iran war. So what's changed recently that makes this meeting happen now?
2: Well, you just said it. He was supposed to visit earlier, but postponed his trip to focus on the Iran war. So back then, we all know the war in Iran had just started. Things were very volatile. So a visit to Beijing back then would not be productive, given that the entire Trump administration was focused on the war. But I think now there is a sense the situation has somewhat stabilized in relative terms, and there is greater bandwidth for Trump and his team to go to Beijing and meet with Xi.
1: Well, I mean, this is their first face-to-face talks in over 6 months. So how significant is this meeting, Dr. Ho, and why does this meeting matter now?
2: Well, any meeting between the leaders of US and China is always significant and never a case of business as usual. I think this meeting matters because it's the first time in 9 years that a US president is visiting China, the last time being Trump's visit in November 2017. It's one thing to meet at the sidelines of APEC 6 months ago. It's another thing to travel to China to meet with Xi, as the diplomatic signature is much stronger, involves a much higher level of diplomatic work.
1: Okay, well, but Washington and Beijing have been at loggerheads over trade, tariffs, Iran and Taiwan. Will this meeting be a real attempt at stabilizing ties, you think?
2: I personally doubt one swallow would make a summer, and we're talking about a long winter period between US-China over the years. At the same time, the fact that both sides agree to meet suggests the possibility of some common ground or common interests could be found. I personally think that strategically speaking, both sides are still miles away from one another, but there could be tactical compromises to be made that could lead to some decisive breakthroughs further down the road.
1: Okay. Well, the road to the Xi-Trump summit was set in Busan last October when the U.S. and China agreed a temporary truce in the trade war Trump unleashed last year, during which tariffs on China reached as high as 145% at one point. Now, I believe analysts say the Busan meeting established a sense of respect on both sides. Could this upcoming meeting end with an extension of that current trade truce?
2: I would say why not, but put it this way, the Chinese over the past 10 years or so have taken everything the Americans have thrown in their way and have survived, though not without some heavy bruising to the domestic economy. One thing Trump likes more than himself is someone that behaves like him, especially in the ability to control his own people. And I think in President Xi, he has found an equal in more ways than one.
1: Okay. I mean, China's control over rare earth exports also continues to be a major bargaining chip here. How will Xi, you know, use this as leverage in the upcoming meeting with Trump?
2: Obviously, I wouldn't know the Chinese talking points, but my best guess is that the Chinese will not want to use this leverage too much. Otherwise, it loses its value. The last thing you want America to leave Beijing is with the idea that you are forcing them to choose. Americans love to have their cake and eat it, and telling them otherwise is not a good idea.
1: Makes sense. Well, with Trump also facing legal and political constraints around tariffs back home in the U.S., how might that shape what he's able to push for in Beijing?
2: Well, to be fair, there are other issues that are on the table besides the issue of tariffs. So issues like the war on Iran, China's industrial overcapacity, AI, semiconductor chips are all issues that concern both sides. So we'll really have to see what the eventual summit readouts are, but at the very least, I think this is an opportunity for both sides to size up one another up close and perhaps to sense make what else they can give or extract from one another.
1: Definitely. Well, as you've mentioned, while trade remains the backbone of U.S.-China engagement, it is clear that the agenda has expanded far beyond economics alone. Would you say the summit will now be less about trade and more about issues like Iran, Taiwan, and Russia? And how big of a role would geopolitics play this week?
2: Definitely, geopolitics will be on the main menu, though China would be careful not to come across to its partners like Iran and Russia that it was abandoning them in favor of the US. The Taiwan issue is interesting. On one hand, China always maintains this is an internal issue, but at the same time, it wants the US to make a stronger commitment to state categorically it would oppose Taiwan independence. But if the US does this, does it suggest that it is already interfering with issues of Taiwan, which by the Chinese definition ought to be out of bounds to others? And of course, what would the US want in exchange for that, given that Taiwan is internal to China and by definition, not open for negotiation?
1: We'll talk about Taiwan further later in our conversation. But before that, I mean, the US is urging China to play a bigger role in influencing Iran here amid the conflict in the Middle East. But does Beijing have that kind of leverage? And is Washington overestimating their influence?
2: My answer is yes and no. Mm-hmm. To be fair, the matters of the Middle East are ultimately the matter of the Middle East. Very few countries, if any at all, can decisively affect the outcome of political developments in that region. If the US, with all its military might, finds it difficult to get Iran to surrender, I doubt the Chinese are able to, assuming that is even what they want. At the same time, Iran is in a weak position, though not entirely without agency, and I think the Chinese should have some cards they can use, particularly on the economic front.
1: Okay. Well, from China's perspective then, how do you think they want to balance its relationships with Iran as well as Russia against keeping things stable with the US?
2: The way I see it, both Iran and Russia rely on China to keep their respective wars afloat, while China depends on the US in many ways to keep its economy afloat. So going by that logic, China needs the US more than it needs Iran and Russia, but it would not be stupid to make a deal with the US that would antagonize both Iran and Russia. So given that relations with the US is not good, having any kinds of deals would be seen as success, and Beijing can continue to keep its relations with Iran and Russia positive.
1: I see. Well, is there a scenario where China might actually scale back support for Russia in exchange for broader gains with the US? And how big of an impact would that be?
2: Well, we have heard Putin in the last few days saying something to the effect that the Ukraine conflict was coming to an end. So maybe it's a case that China does not have to do anything more. I doubt the Chinese would want to be seen as sacrificing Russia for the US. So any action it takes on that front would be very minimal and of negligible consequence.
1: Okay. Well, beyond the Middle East and traditional security concerns, new areas of competition are also emerging between the two global powers. Also want to bring back Taiwan into the conversation, as Taiwan remains one of the most sensitive flashpoints here. In fact, China's foreign minister Wang Yi said last week that it was the biggest risk in U.S.-China relations. Do you see any room for movement or compromise coming out of this meeting?
2: Well, the way I see it, I would be surprised if Taiwan is not discussed at all, or if it's discussed in a significant or big way. Mm-hmm. The Chinese are probably want to assess the Americans' willingness to negotiate on this before committing it to a summit-level meeting. So showing its cards before it is certain of the US own deck is quite unlike what the Chinese would do, unless they are really desperate to extract something out of the Americans regarding Taiwan from the summit.
1: Okay. Well, Trump appears to have taken a softer stance on Taiwan than previous U.S. presidents. I mean, he has described it as an economic competitor, particularly in the semiconductor industry, rather than a democratic ally. And analysts say Beijing may push for the U.S. to modify its official rhetoric on Taiwan during this upcoming meeting. So could this be plausible, or is it unlikely that we will see a formal change in, you know, declaratory policy on Taiwan by Trump?
2: Well, I think on Taiwan, it's anybody's guess what will or will not happen. The question is, what would that mean in practice?
1: Mm-hmm.
2: If I were to use a similar example, President Biden previously had said several times US would defend Taiwan in the event of a Chinese invasion, only to be rolled back by official US policy. So in the same way, even if Trump were to make a change in the policy on Taiwan, and this is not nearly as radical as what Biden say, I think the US can still maintain its policy of strategic ambiguity in terms of its relations with Taiwan.
1: Okay. But perhaps no issue will have more profound long-term consequences than the current AI arms race between US and China. Dr. Ho, I mean, with the US increasingly worried about China's AI progress, could there be any chance for AI cooperation between the two superpowers?
2: The way I see it, the closest we can expect is for both sides to acknowledge that political decisions cannot be left to AI to decide, though whether AI is being used for research purposes these days is actually quite unclear. So the way, again, it is unlikely, because so long as both countries view each other as its biggest challenger, any cooperation between the superpowers is unlikely to materialize on the AI front.
1: All right. And before we let you go here, Dr. Ho, anything else we should be closely watching over the next couple of days as the Trump Xi summit takes place?
2: Well, the way I would say it, be prepared to be surprised, but don't get your hopes too high.
1: All right. A perfect way to end this conversation. Thank you so much, Dr. Ho, for joining us today.
2: Thank you very much.
1: Thank you. That was Dr. Benjamin Ho, assistant professor and coordinator at the China program at the S. Rajaratnam School of International Studies. This has been The Big Story with me, Hongbin Zhang.
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2: And we are back with our wide angle segment. Today, we are talking about pets in crisis. Joining us is Nick Wong, a volunteer of Paws of JB, and Maxine Beek, also a Paws of JB. Now, Paws of JB is a volunteer-driven animal welfare initiative that focuses on improving the lives of stray and abandoned animals in Johor Bahru, just across the causeway in Malaysia. This group works closely with independent rescuers and shelters, giving support through animal rescue and helping those animals that may be in urgent need. And it is such a pleasure, Maxine and Nick, to have you both on the show today. Welcome to Money FM.
3: Thank you so much. Thanks for having us.
2: And Maxine, great to have you.
4: Yep.
2: Yeah, you can. That's okay. You can. Yeah, yeah, you can say hi. Hey, let's start. With what is the need, Nick? You know, we talk about, we know that there are some abandoned, abused fur kids in Singapore, but what is the need in JB? How is it different from Singapore?
3: It is pretty much the same. You know, the animals are the same. We don't really see where are they from. The border isn't there for us when we are caring for animals, when we're going there to spend time with them. And just like the rescue animals in Singapore, they need resources that they don't have, like food, care, medical care, medical funds, things like that. And sometimes really just affection, you know, like a dog just wants a pat on the head, yeah, a rub on the belly. So that's what we do. And there's a difference in the conditions of the infrastructure, I would say. Myself being involved in Singapore organizations as well, the conditions here are pretty decent in the grand scale of things. Mm-hmm. The support is pretty good. We have amazing volunteers in Singapore already. Across the border, not so much, is still developing, and we feel that the need for help over there is slightly more than here, I would say.
2: Why is that? I mean, obviously, Singapore is smaller. I think probably the government is kind of focused on more things like that. They can focus more clearly and more quickly, right, because of the size of Singapore.
3: Yeah.
2: Is that one of the main differences between JB and Singapore?
3: Oh, yeah, absolutely. Because Singapore is smaller, the way that they control the population of stray animals is pretty good. They have a whole system procedure. It's called TNR, trap, neuter, and release. Mm. So it's to prevent, further breeding and overpopulation of these strays. Whereas in Malaysia, it's so big, and culturally as well, I would say there's just a difference in how they control things like that, the population, the breeding, as well as the welfare and support of animals.
2: Are either of these countries taking the animals and killing them? Euthanizing them? Does that happen? I mean, do we know?
3: I think yes. Can we say that? Yeah.
4: Yeah.
2: It does happen? Yeah.
4: Yeah, but you have to understand it's also because
2: for example, the reason I ask is because for like birds, right?
3: Yeah.
2: We know that there's culling all the time that's going on with the crows and the blackbirds and things like that. Yep. So I'm just wondering if it's the same, because many countries do that, you know, abandoned or stray animals do end up, if they're not adopted, then they end up, you know, being euthanized, right?
3: Yeah, in Singapore, I don't hear of such cases in Singapore, but in Malaysia, I think depending on where they are, if they are disruptive to the businesses, the housing, the people that live around the area, I have heard that, unfortunately, they could be put down.
2: This is hard. Yeah, Maxine, let's bring you into the conversation and your role. I know you're lead volunteer for Paws of JB. And how does the organization show up for you? Like, what are you hoping to accomplish as you guys are out there working with these animals?
4: So we help out with the basic duties. So during the weekdays, even though they are workers, but during the weekends, they'll take offs, right? So we go in there to help to feed the animals, to clean the environment, as well as bring them to the vet if they are sick, and also check on them. Because you have to understand there's maybe one worker to 50 to 100 animals, so there's a lot to take care of single day. Yeah, wow. So a lot of times when they are sick or injured, we don't notice until it's too late. So what we can do as volunteers is to come in and to make sure that everyone is okay and to see if we need to bring them to the vet.
2: Now, the is it just one facility that Paws of JB has? You mentioned a couple hundred animals, or do you have multiple places where you take them?
4: So actually, Paws of JB is not a shelter.
2: Yep.
4: What we do is to help multiple shelters as well as independent rescuers in JB. Yeah. So
2: you're a volunteer resource,
4: not an actual place
2: to go.
4: Yeah, so other than going down to the shelters, we also help to fundraise as well. Yeah, fundraise to see if there's anything that they need money for, like, for example, food, which is a basic necessity, as well as medical bills as well.
2: Yeah. And so how many of these different shelters or independent people does Paws of JB work with? Is it like many, or just a few?
4: I have to put a number to you. Maybe...
3: Yeah, so anywhere between 5 to 10, we do have a network of the people that are working towards helping dogs over there as well. Yeah. And we'll just direct our resources to where is needed the most.
2: Yeah. And I know this might be an obvious question. Is it only dogs or is it other animals as well?
4: Oh, there are animals as well.
3: We have lots of cats. Yeah,
4: we have 100 cats actually.
2: Wow.
4: Yeah, 100 cats. Yeah. And once in a while, we get other animals as well, like guinea pigs.
3: Yeah. Yeah. I feel like we've had birds.
4: Yeah, we had birds as well.
2: All kinds of things going on.
3: Yeah.
2: What is the, did you notice any changes after COVID? We saw some people here in Singapore getting dogs and getting things, you know, during COVID. And then after COVID, they abandoned them. They let them go or something. It was like they were done with them because it was too much in the household or something like that. Did you notice any changes like pre-COVID, post-COVID, or now with economic worries that people are having? Are there changes in how they take care of their pets?
3: Oh, well, I adopted my dog during COVID, so I feel like...
2: You're a perfect case, right?
3: Exactly. Yeah. I was volunteering in the Singapore organization. I still do, but the changes is during COVID, there was a lot more adoption. The rate was much higher, and it dropped off once people had to go back to the office, once people can start traveling. You know, it was a good year and a half. I would say, unfortunately, there are some people who just feel like they can't handle the animals anymore once the world has opened up. So, there are a few people who would give up their pets, and just overall adoption rate has just lowered.
2: Yeah, yeah. How do we... So in Singapore, you mentioned, capture and neuter and then release. And many countries do that. But in a place like JB, where they can just go and they can mate anywhere, you know, in so many different places, how do we start to try to get a handle on the animals that end up in the wild, right? Is there any way to do that?
3: Honestly, our hands are pretty full with the animals that we already do have. That is definitely like a structural issue, a much more major topic that we have to take a look at further down the road.
2: Yeah.
3: But as of right now, we still have dogs coming in all the time, newly abandoned dogs. Dogs that are rescued because they were going to be put to sleep, you know, so we have to do something about it. And there are only so many of us and we only have so much space.
2: Yep.
3: So we're really just doing what we can to care for the animals that
2: it's like the faucet is always on. You're just trying to collect the water
3: exactly,
2: in buckets.
3: Really, really. We'll take any support that we can get. You know, the more people we have, the more support that we have. And it's growing. You know, 2-3 years ago, the structure compared to now is night and day. We've come pretty far. So hopefully further down the road, we can take a step back and take a look at the bigger picture and figure out how to solve these issues.
2: Yeah, we're talking about Paws of JB, which is a volunteer organization that helps to try to improve the lives of stray and abandoned animals in JB. Nick Wong is with us, a Paws of JB volunteer, and Maxine Beek, the lead volunteer. And did I hear it correctly? You do also assist in Singapore as well, even though it's Paws of JB. Do you do anything in Singapore or no?
3: No, we do fundraising and events in Singapore, so do have a presence in Singapore. I think previously I mentioned I was helping other Singapore organizations.
2: But your organization is really based and working in JB.
3: Absolutely, all of our volunteers, pretty much, not all, but some of us do help other organizations. Like I mentioned, it's really wherever help is needed, we'll try to.
2: Yeah.
3: Yeah.
2: Yeah. Maxine, tell us about your volunteers as a lead volunteer. How do people come to you? Like, can anybody help? Do they need training? What do you do?
4: So actually, anyone can come to us through our Instagram page.
2: Which is Paws of JB?
4: Yeah, Paws of JB. Yeah, so they'll DM us to ask if they can volunteer. And we don't have much requirements, actually. Yeah.
2: A good heart and willing to help.
4: Yeah, actually, we are very short-handed, actually. So we accept any help that we can get.
2: So yeah. Anyone who's listening, who's living in JB, for example, because we know a lot of folks that work in Singapore, obviously live in JB. Mm-hmm. And so if they're there, what, during the nights, during the weekends, they can assist you?
4: Yes, yeah.
2: How does it work? What is a volunteer?
4: So JB, yeah. Mm-hmm. So they'll DM us to ask if they can volunteer. And we don't

0: routers, we are a lot more flexible. So volunteers can come anytime they are free. So usually we have shifts on the weekends, every single weekend. And for weekdays, there will be lesser shifts because we need lead volunteers to open shifts, to guide the volunteers.
1: Yeah. And then once they're there, what are they doing?
0: They'll be helping out with feeding and cleaning the environment as well. Yeah, and to make sure that everyone is well looked after and make sure that no one is sick.
1: Yeah. Good. So it sounds like, you know, this is something really, is there an age range of the volunteer? Is there, how young can somebody be or how old? I mean, maybe not how old, but how young?
2: Honestly, not really. There aren't any super strict black and white rules. We have had kids. We have had student volunteers come in from institutions in Malaysia. They would send like 10 kids with their teachers. We have volunteers who brought their kids. I think we've had like 8-9-year-old kids there with their parents.
1: Is that right?
2: Yeah. So usually as lead volunteers, we would just follow them around, observe and make sure that they're safe. You know, make sure that the way they interact with the animals is okay for both parties. And yeah, as long as the parents are there to you know, make sure that their kid is okay and they're okay with it. Yeah.
1: Is it dangerous at all? I mean, are any of the animals dangerous? Like, mean? Are there mean dogs that people need to be? I mean, I assume you're not going to just tell a volunteer, go, you know, go help that dog if you know it's, you know, it's a problem dog or whatever. But are those challenges that you face?
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1: Put your hands up. My hands are not up because I'm not single. But you know what? We have a very interesting talk of the town today, Neil.
2: We do.
1: All about love.
2: Yes, indeed. Yeah. Why did you look at me then?
1: Hey, you know, I don't know.
2: I'm happily married, I think.
1: You think? Yes, but we are talking about something very interesting today. You know, we're more connected than ever. Think apps, events, social platforms. But many singles say finding real, meaningful connection feels harder, not easier. So enter the government. What do you think of that?
2: Yes, indeed. They're stepping into the space. They've got ideas like a proposed first date platform, which is aimed at helping Singaporeans out there, singles, in a more structured, verified way, because we're not making enough babies in this country, Audrey.
1: That's right. So how do you feel about maybe having your first date covered? So the question today is, are we trying to fix modern dating the right way, or are we trying to engineer something that's always been very deeply human?
2: Let's find out. Joining us in the studio now is Rene Colon, the CEO and founder of Dream Match Services. Welcome to the show, Rene.
3: Thank you. Thank you for having me.
2: Absolute pleasure. Let's kick things off. Tell us what you do.
3: Okay, so on a full-time basis, I'm working with Singapore Tourism Board. So I do this out of my passion to help society at large. So yeah, because I feel that there is a real need for this. And I just wanted to step in, bring my experience into what I have in my background and see if I can help others.
2: And there's a personal reason for that, isn't there? Tell us your story.
3: Oh, for me, at the age of 35, my mom felt that I kind of missed the boat. So she took a picture, my photograph, and gave it to my sister-in-law. She took it around the world. Because
2: she
3: travels. She's a sales manager. So she tried to source for new markets. And so she had my photograph. And then there was a time when she went to Sri Lanka. She met this director, and his niece was also on the lookout for a potential partner. So they exchanged photographs. Her photograph landed on my mom's palm. Mm-hmm. She liked what she saw. So she told me, like, okay, start packing your bags.
1: Oh my gosh, what? Okay.
3: So we flew on Thursday. Honestly, I had no idea where I was going. She said, come, you just follow. I flew on Thursday. I met the girl on Friday for the first time.
1: And you got married on
3: Saturday? No.
1: Okay, just checking. Sunday?
3: And I got engaged to her on Saturday.
1: Wow.
3: Yeah.
2: Ray,
3: I thought it was an engagement, but they had some papers there which I signed. Then later I realized that
1: you did get married.
3: Yes.
1: Okay.
2: Wow. Yeah.
3: And then on Sunday I flew back, and then 4 months later I had to go back and get the customary church wedding done.
2: Wow.
3: And yeah.
2: Rene, why is the Singapore government coming up with all these apps? They just need your mother.
1: Clone her.
2: Mother will fix this fertility crisis in an instant.
3: She'll come with a whip.
1: Yeah. Oh my God, that's hilarious. What an amazing story. So you're a matchmaker now, right?
3: I am. The only reason is because when this happened, I didn't know what I was getting myself into, whether it's really going to work. But honestly, I wouldn't want to do anything different. It was a perfect decision by my parents. In fact, I said yes, and it worked out perfectly.
1: Amazing.
3: Yeah. I only found love after marriage. And I think it can really work if you are ready to put in that effort and make the marriage work.
1: All right. Yeah. So, of course, a big shout out to your mom. She did great for you and your family. But, you know, nowadays, even though it would be great to have more of her, but we don't actually need your mom anymore because the world is so connected.
3: Yes.
1: We have so many apps and we have these services to help us. But it just seems like even though it should technically be a lot easier to meet people because everyone's on their phones and everyone's already connected, why is it so hard for, you know, the singles out there, singles in Singapore but all around the world, trying to find a partner?
3: I think in terms of getting connected, I think there isn't a problem at all. If you look at all the tools out there, There's so many. So if I were to, if I really want to meet somebody tomorrow and I just go into one of the tools and I just look through, I think I should be able to get one. But am I ready to go in with my emotional, am I ready emotionally to say yes? What are the challenges I should be able to overcome and all that? So this is something in always at the back of everybody's mind. But meeting somebody for the first time or even somebody new, is never a problem now with the dating sites and with all these big players in the market with who are dating. So it's not a problem. It's getting a bit very complicated.
2: We're talking with Rene Colon, the CEO and founder of Dream Match Services, to talk about recent news that the government is thinking of introducing an app to help singles, help the dating scene in Singapore. Rene, you do this for a living. You run Dream Match Services. Give our listeners a sense of the dating scene in Singapore today. How difficult is it for singles to find each other?
3: As I was saying, that finding each other is a possibility. I mean, it's not something that they have to put in a lot of effort. But the thing is that, are they ready to commit after the first date? Because I think the expectation is so much higher now. Yeah. So I think we have to go back to traditional ways of trying to talk about what works, how it works well in a, if you're married and all that. I think there's a lot of negativism now with regards to what are the challenges, can I overcome this? What are the pitfalls if things don't work out and all those things. So we have, I think there are lots of positivity in a marriage. Of course, it will come with challenges, but I think we are all adults. We are all matured enough to know that marriage is so important. It has to work, all right, for the good of both partners and for society at large.
1: Yeah, I agree. So this government-run dating service is apparently, according to the survey, called First Date. And basically, after you get matched, after filling out a 10-minute questionnaire, then matched couples would then receive a free meal for their date. This is what we're talking about today, right? And of course, comparing this government intervention, you know, dangling like a free date in front of us versus your story, which you shared earlier. Amazing. You didn't even know your wife. You went on a plane and you got married in 3 days. There's this huge gap, right? What is the difference here? Do you think it's just cultural difference? Do you think there's something else? Is it just a sign of the times that people just get match made differently than before?
3: I think for the government initiative, I think the government sees there's a real need, there's a problem out there, and definitely we appreciate the fact is that they are addressing the problem, coming up with First Date and all that. But I mean, it, to me, it's just another app. But this time it's a bit more refined, because right now you have to log in with your SingPass and you can't just put a profile out there that might not be true about yourself. So with SingPass and all that, it kind of narrows down who this real person is behind the face. So compared to the government initiative, we always feel that the government can do more. The government should do, like right now we are talking about including a meal on the first date. I think in a matter of time, what else can we do more? But for myself, I think when it comes to a decision I have to make, because it's my parents who wanted me to do this, I feel like I kind of like trusted their opinion. And I also believe that they will never go wrong with what is best for me. So for me, it's a total trust. And I think they knew, they kind of sized me up from birth. So in the sense that they know the partner that they are looking at, they come with a different perspective. For me, it's like, am I ready to fall in love with this person?
1: Yeah.
3: But for my parents, they will look at all angles.
2: They came with the personal touch, basically. They knew your personality.
3: Yeah.
2: They had an idea of what you might connect with, who you might connect with, and so on. I mean, I get the argument of the meal thing, but I also see you might just get serial free meal eaters who just go on 10 different dates to get 10 different free meals.
1: Is girls got to eat, you know.
2: Girls got to eat, that's right. Girls got to eat, absolutely. But I'll address the elephant in the room. It's said a lot now, particularly of older generations, that younger generations are just too fussy. And these apps, double-edged sword. Why? Because now you can say, I don't want 175 meters tall. I want 177. Mm. And I want black hair. No, not that black. I want it lighter black. It's almost like you're doing this yes. composite makeup of a person yeah. online to fit this perfect ideal of a human being,
3: yes.
2: which, as we know, doesn't exist. Mm. So in your experience with your dating agency, do you find that younger singles are fussier?
3: More oh, yes, demanding? Definitely. Because I feel that even whichever I have proposed to them, that there's this very compatible person that, and with a dating app or even with a matchmaking agency, they feel they can get somebody better. Or let's just wait and see. Let's just wait and see. I feel this person may not be good enough, but I think let's wait and see if there's somebody else that can come along.
1: Well, Neil, this was a really fascinating conversation on how modern dating is evolving here in Singapore and whether love, connection, and commitment can ever truly be designed from the top down. That was Renee Colin, CEO and founder of Dream Matchmaking
3: Agency. They feel they can get somebody better.

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1: Stand up for Singapore.
2: Stand up for Singapore.
1: A classic, a good classic, but it seems like a lot of us have forgotten how to stand up for Singaporeans.
2: We are not standing up for Singaporeans, it seems. We are not standing up for Singaporean pregnant women. Mm. We are not standing up for the elderly, for those with special needs. Just last week, a story went viral on Stomp after a pregnant commuter was left disappointed after no one offered her a seat during an MRT ride from Tiong Bahru to Jurong East on April the 29th. She is 8 months pregnant, so it's pretty obvious.
1: I remember that time.
2: Into the third trimester, exactly. Mm. And she said in the piece, on an average trip, an average week, out of 4 or 5 trips on the bus or the MRT, she only ever gets offered a seat once in every 4 or 5 trips. Is that fair? Is that acceptable? Should she ask for the seat? Should she demand the seat?
1: Yes.
2: What do you guys think? WhatsApp 88550893. Joining us in the studio to talk all about it is Stomp's very own Maureen Au. You probably know her as the famous food blogger, Miss Tumchuk. So Maureen today or Tumchuk? What do you prefer?
3: Maureen, good morning, guys.
2: Good morning, Maureen. Right, you broke this story. It went viral. And because I'm shameless, I wrote a column about it to follow up and cash in on the viral phenomenon.
1: I read it.
2: Mm. And that also was spread far and wide. Give us an overview about this story and the responses. The pregnant woman who had to stand for a long journey on the MRT.
3: Okay, before that, I need to give my opinion first.
2: I don't think
3: Singaporeans are uniquely selfish, to be really honest.
1: Okay.
3: But we have gone to the age where, you know, it's always head down, our own world in public spaces.
1: Look at phone.
3: Yes, yeah. Look at phone.
1: Yeah.
3: So we feel like, you know, every time we are so tired, we are overwhelmed, we are overstimulated, and we don't really see what's going on around us.
1: Mm.
3: But that doesn't mean that we should not give up seats. Yeah, I think giving up seats, right, it shouldn't be a debate, actually.
1: Yes.
3: Yeah, right? Okay. It's basic social awareness.
2: Okay. And did you get many responses to this this story when it went out on Stomp? It went viral, right?
3: Yes, it went viral. Even your article also, the one that you wrote, Stand Up for Pregnant Women on MRT and the Nation.
2: You don't have to sound so surprised. Yes, but they often do go quite viral.
1: Best-selling author.
2: But carry on. I'll ignore that jibe. Yes, carry on.
3: So this stomper who wrote into us, she said she's 32 weeks pregnant, about 8 months along.
1: Yeah.
3: And this incident happened at about 2:20 between Tiong Bahru to Jurong East. And she said nobody gave up seats. And she said that the two men seated directly in front of her made eye contact with her, but did not give up seats.
1: Okay, So I'm looking at the comments now on this piece, and there are a good number of Singaporeans who ask, did you even ask?
3: Yes.
1: If you ask for a seat and then you got rejected, then maybe you can be disappointed. But if you don't ask, people assume all's good and you have it, you are holding on to a handrail, and they don't feel the need to give their seat up. What do you say to these
3: folks? Someone else also said, didn't know, now must ask.
1: Yeah.
3: So no point having those signs in the bus and train stated priority seats for the elderly and pregnant women.
2: It's unbelievable. And our comment section is already blowing up. Do you think you should give up a seat for a pregnant woman, an elderly person, someone who clearly has additional needs? I'm going to get to as many as I can. Clifton, good morning. Clifton says,
1: good morning.
2: I'm not trying to make a joke here, says Clifton, but the funniest sharing from my female friends was that they are often standing up for a pregnant lady and being told that they are not actually pregnant.
1: This is so awkward.
2: Now, yes. Clifton, it is a serious point, actually, because I wrote about this in my column and I've never, never forgotten this, Clifton. You are so right. 30 years ago, I had a former colleague when I was a teacher and I knew she was pregnant, but I hadn't seen her for a while and I bumped into her. I'll never forget this in Wisma Atria in Orchard Road. And I said, so when's the baby due? And she looked at me I've never done it since. With these dead eyes, she, like a shark's eyes.
1: What, baby?
2: She just looked at me and said, 6 months ago. 6 months ago.
1: Make a public apology one more time.
2: I have apologized
1: right
2: to this woman a thousand times. I've apologized publicly. I am sorry. But Clifton makes a good point, right? Because there's a line, isn't there? There's a line between, is this woman pregnant or not? In this particular case, though, Maureen, she was 8 months plus.
1: Yeah.
2: The margin for error is very small when you're deep into the third trimester, whatever your body shape may be. So I think that one is pretty much a closed case, Maureen.
3: Yes, that one I agree. But we cannot say that all Singaporeans are selfish. I think for me, when I was pregnant, people give up seats. And even though I was really small size, but, you know, people still see, oh, do you need a seat? Mm. Yeah, without saying that, oh, you are heavily pregnant, you know, you should come and take a seat.
1: Yeah.
3: Yeah.
1: So we do have Jade also chiming in. The same thing happened to her about 20 years ago. She was wearing a white loose kind of dress. Mm. And someone thought that she was pregnant and offered her a seat. And this is one of those things I don't think that people want to offend others. I do think that there's an underlying, what if she feels offended?
3: Yeah.
1: It's one of those things where I have offered up my seat to an elderly man and he looked at me and goes, I don't need it.
2: Like, yeah.
1: You know? Mm-hmm. So you also don't want to cross a boundary. Do you find that that is also true?
3: Honestly, if I'm not pregnant and someone offers me a seat,
1: happy, right?
3: I will take it.
2: Exactly.
3: I'll be like, oh,
2: what's
3: thank
2: the
3: you.
2: Big deal?
1: You suddenly walk like a pregnant woman. Yeah. Like, yes, thanks.
2: Well, I got this great comment on LinkedIn. Do keep your comments coming. We're looking at WhatsApp. We want voice notes. Send in your voice notes. Get your voices on air on Singapore's number one talkback radio show, Singapore Unfiltered. WhatsApp 88550893. I got this great comment from Charlotte. And Charlotte says, it's very, very common for pregnant women to have to stand on the MRT and buses. And then, and this is another point, I saw this yesterday on a bus. Charlotte says, that and the bus drivers who can't wait a minute for the pregnant woman to sit down
1: before they
2: suddenly think they're Lewis Hamilton. And I'm making that up. But I don't get that part. They roar away from one bus stop to another. We've all done that. We've all had to lurch forward and grab the rail or grab the handle. What if you're pregnant? What if you're elderly? What if you're frail? What if you're holding bags of shopping? Charlotte follows up with, it must be addressed. I am currently in the last stretch of my pregnancy.
1: Congratulations, Charlotte.
2: Congratulations, Charlotte.
1: You're almost there.
2: And I have been experiencing total empathy with that woman for months now. People just ignore me.
1: Mm.
2: What do you guys think? WhatsApp 88550893. Jade says, I am a kind of a self-appointed MRT and bus advocate for frail elderly ladies.
1: Mm.
2: I will ask the young ones to vacate their priority seats if they ignore the presence of the old and the needy. First politely, and then not too nicely, so that the youngsters get my message and get their butts moving.
1: Wow. That is a tall order, actually, to be the person to always do that. I do want to bring up the priority seats. We always see it on the MRTs and on buses, and sometimes you see people sitting there when the bus is not full. Other seats are still vacant,
2: correct,
1: but someone is still sitting in the priority seat. I do think that there also should be equal opportunity awareness all around, even if you're not sitting at a priority seat. Should you also, and you do see that the priority seat is taken, should you take it upon yourself, even though you're not in that specially designated colored seat, to get up and offer your seat to somebody? I feel like a lot of focus is on the priority seats specifically.
3: You know,
1: yes or no?
3: Yes, correct. But you know what? Just stand up. Don't sit lah. That easy, you know.
1: Interesting.
3: Okay, but in an article that in a video that we posted recently, there was this TikToker who mentioned, you know, in the priority seats, right, there are actually two, the colors are different, right? So the two seats are the different color, but the sticker on top is only
1: stand
3: for,
1: up Stacy.
3: Yeah, Stacy. Mm. It's only for one.
1: Oh.
3: So her question was, so the two seats are priority seats, or that particular one, the stand up Stacy, is priority seats?
2: It's pretty clear.
3: I love it.
2: I'm trying to see both sides here, but the priority seats are pretty clearly marked on all of the MRT trains. And they have the symbols above them, the shape of the pregnant lady, the old elderly person.
3: So that's one.
2: Yeah, so yeah. I know you're talking about the two seats.
3: Yeah.
2: But there's one that's clearly designated as a priority seat and the other one isn't. And the other
3: lesser
2: one,
3: priority.
2: You can see it. My issue, to see both sides fairly, is that what I often see on MRT trains, in fact, I see it every single day, is that we've become so militant about the priority seat. You know, I'm trying to see it from both sides. Mm. People are utterly terrified to sit in that seat. I have never in 30 years, never taken a priority seat because I got to pay foreigner tax. I got to pay Angmoh tax. I got to viral. I got to pay Money FM DJ tax.
1: You're representing too many groups.
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wonder, is it just me? 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
1: He is a Singaporean founder with ADHD who had a high-flying career in finance, but whose life changed after he tasted the amazing, life-changing coconut ice cream with incredible generosity served up at Chatuchak Market. You might have heard of Coco JJ at Chatuchak. But how would this Singaporean founder and entrepreneur get that infamous taste of coconut Thai ice cream here to Singapore, make the recipe his own, and also take the product to the world, making ice cream fit global tastes for maybe less sugar, less cruelty as well, ice cream that was not dependent on milk taken away from a calf. My guest today would take what he observed of huge companies listed on NASDAQ, great companies that he had the opportunity to chat with, work with, sitting in on C-suite discussions, and he used what he learned, how these companies thought, how they strategize around what he says are key competencies to grow a global brand that started here in Singapore and just a few weeks ago started in China. So the ice cream now ships from Singapore to Hainan. It is my pleasure to welcome to Money and Me, Lawrence Tang, founder of Coconut Inc. How are you, Lawrence?
2: I'm good, Michelle. Thank you.
1: Fantastic to meet you.
2: Thank you.
1: We have people in this very studio who have tasted Coconut Inc. and love it.
2: Thank you.
1: Yeah. Yes. So let's go back to the beginning, because I think many people listening in might be surprised to hear you flunked PSLE.
2: Yep.
1: That must have been very challenging. You didn't grow up with, you know, bank of mom and dad to back up your business. Talk to us about your early challenges.
2: Well, I guess the impression within my relative is that I'm always the naughty one, not paying attention. You know, and always writing alphabets as, you know, upside down, you know, things like that. So the first 12 years of my life has been very challenging, and coming from a financially and sometimes can be emotionally challenging, you know, within that family nucleus, you kind of like dictate yourself and say that your life is screwed, you know, and you always have that inferiority complexity, right? Mm. Until when you, fortunately or unfortunately, you kind of like flung your PSLE, and then you went into this totally different arena. Because I came from a so-called Catholic school, which most of the students are fairly good background and, you know, good students. And when you went into a neighborhood school, you kind of like finally found that people are actually worse than you out there in this world.
1: That what you thought was challenging, other people had even more challenging
2: that's right.
1: Experiences.
2: Yeah. Okay. So that kind of like triggers your confidence a little bit better, right?
1: Okay.
2: On that. And, you know, even though you're in the so-called the normal stream and things like that, but you kind of like found that life is a lot more than that as well, because you kind of blend with the group of people that is belongs to your category, you know. And I never regretted that, and that is my best 5 years in my life, actually, if you ask me, right? All the way from playing football and, you know, schools and things, and, you know, friends and things like that. And after that, but because you kind of like went through that first 12 years, that's very challenging, and you have always been a burden to people, especially to my mom, you know. So I told myself and said that no more burden, you know, and I work as much as I can while studying. And from that day onwards, I kind of like bring myself all the way to college on that basis. And yes, that's where you kind of like turn your weaknesses into strength, right?
1: Yeah.
2: And during that time, I think it's very challenging because, people just kind of like deem you as lazy, stupid, things like that from there. But I think along the way, and as of now, with technology and AI and scientists and things like that, they deem ADHD as something actually very good. You know, because
1: you've learned that ADHD can be your superpower.
2: Because I think along the way, you kind of like, I mean, before they come up with these studies that, ADHD can be an advantage on that, but you kind of like blend into it while you have that confidence back into yourself, right? And then you use that in your corporate life, especially on doing something more creative in your corporate
1: life. How does it help you? How does it, knowing you have ADHD, how have you turned it into a strength?
2: Well, I guess for us is that by and large, the fundamentals is whereby we always want to do things differently.
1: Okay.
2: You know, be it we are working for people or we're running our business. So when I actually, in the corporate world, churning out treasury activities for the company and things like that, you kind of like also have this creation of the modus operandi.
1: Yeah, you know, sorry, I have a guest outside. I'm trying to gesture. Can somebody please bring my guest into the next cafe so my guest doesn't walk up and down Amoy Street wondering what's happening? Yeah. Sorry about that.
2: No, it's okay.
1: Yeah. You see, in a studio, I perpetually have distractions. All right, so you've been very open about ADHD and dyslexia, and I think it's important so people out there understand if you're a parent. It doesn't mean that you can't go on to create the life that you want to, because you created an amazing business and, you know, may have flunked PSLE, but in 2013, you were living it up as a treasury professional, an investment banker in New York, in France. And you took that label of unfocused. And when did you let go of that label? I mean, how did it not just not become something that bothered you in life?
2: Well, I guess, you know, starting from the secondary school, you know, arena, right? You know, you kind of have this confidence in you already. You kind of build up in you. So at the end of the day, it's a lot about getting the right environment that you're in.
1: Okay, yeah, that's a good point.
2: So that's where you kind of like take gradual steps towards, you know, on that basis. And once you are also very focused in terms of what you want in your life, right? Mm-hmm. And then you kind of like just do the playbook, you know.
1: And then there's the factor of luck as well. Like you're strolling around Chatuchak Chat and then you taste this ice cream and that would inspire an entire F&B business. So why did you choose to build a business around, you know, in a very challenging sector, F&B, and how did that Thai coconut drink impact you?
2: Totally agree. I think in a humble sense is whereby the F&B industry is a so-called a low entry industry. And when people actually go into this industry, I think at the end of the day is, I mean, for my two cents worth is that coming from a corporate, you know, background, all these companies that are listed in NASDAQ or the Singapore Exchange, you know, the French Exchange, is whereby they have this thing called the core competencies that they have to survive in the industry, you know, regardless of what industry that you are in, right? But at the end of the day, you do have to identify your core competencies, and that core competencies has to be different from the rest out there, right?
1: Okay.
2: And how you evolve that competencies is very much in terms of creating your R&D.
1: But what was it about that Thai ice cream shop in Chatuchak that made you think, wow, there's a business here?
2: I think F&B, I think fundamentally the food has to be great, right? I mean, the recipe has to be great, right? I mean, you can come up with all the marketing gimmick, you know, things like that from there. But at the end of the day, it's all about the recipe, right?
1: Yeah, it is.
2: So you have to learn from the master, the authentic one. So along the way, when you tell your story, you are really the authentic one, factually speaking, you know. So that's where we started from there as the first competencies that we must have.
1: But you said there was something about the experience of that Thai coconut ice cream at Chatuchak, the generosity because of the free toppings and things like that, that made you feel something about it, right?
2: Yes, that's right. Yeah. I think in the end is that you can't have just one core competencies. You must have multiple of it. So in Chatuchak market, it gives me that exposure to say that they have actually created as an outdoor lifestyle concept with all the umbrellas is hanging. I mean, it's a very simple store, but it tells you a lot of story behind it.
1: A lot of stories.
2: Right? The generosity, as you mentioned, the free coconut water, right? The recipe, of course, the ambience that they created on a basis. So all these things kind of like go back to your drawing board and say that, how do you identify the core competencies in the very challenging F&B industry?
1: Lawrence Tang is my guest. He's founder of Coconut Inc. I'm sure you've tried it. They've got many outlets in Singapore and a couple of weeks ago have started their foray in China, in Hainan. We're Money FM, so I'm going to ask the money question, Lawrence. Yep. How much in terms of capital did you start with for Coconut Inc.?
2: Okay, I think for us is that strategically we're very focused as an outdoor lifestyle concept. I mean, just to give you a grander scheme of things, we are talking about 100 billion ice cream industry, right? But probably about 8 to 10% belongs to the outdoor industry.
1: It's
2: a very small portion. So learning from the Chatuchak concept, it's imperative for us to have the core competencies to help us to proliferate that 8 to 10%.
1: Mm-hmm.
2: So that's why from a strategic point of view, we're very focused in terms of how we grow.
1: So would it be sort of 6 figures or 7 figures in terms of capital to start?
2: Yeah. So for us is that when we actually identify the first outlet in Singapore, right? Of course, programmatically, we have to find a good traffic, right? And when you're selling something that is on a dessert kind of situation, mm-hmm. you have to come to a situation whereby people are on a leisure mood. They're not on a daily coffee, tea kind of situation, you know, on that basis. So Sentosa is actually our focus point.
1: during that time. That's where you started.
3: Yeah, that's where we started. In Sentosa. Yeah, that's right. And I turned a storeroom along Sentosa Beach Walk into a F&B outlet.
1: Amazing.
3: Yeah, it was very challenging getting all the approvals and whatnot from there. But yeah, you have to do something different. But that's where different challenges, right, thick and thin.
1: So we want to inspire entrepreneurs who are listening in to get started as well. What would you say in terms of capital to get started?
3: I think every industry and businesses entails different capital, right? You really have to work out your P&L, right? So one of the good things about us finance is that we are not creative, but we are very focused in terms of our numbers, right? So you really have to work out your P&L. So for us is that we know literally every cost of our flags, spoons, hearts and things like that. So even going to China before we made that decision, right? We had to go back to the drawing board in our war room, right, under the finance department to really work out our P&L and whether this actually dictates a success or not.
1: Spoken like a true treasury professional. So you figured it all out, but as an entrepreneur, you have to decide to take that risk, right? So you decide to take that risk with 5, 6, 7 figures, or I mean, how do you decide how much to risk with?
3: Well, during that time, I told myself and said that this is the amount of money, probably about 50,000, right? To lose it, right? I give myself a year period. If I lose it, you know, that's about it.
1: Okay.
3: You know, but if I succeed and I can carry on, that's where I, you know.
1: Well, you did lose 10 kg in your first 3 months of business, I hear.
3: Yes, it is. Because I kind of like throw away all my cufflinks and shirts and ties and wear my Bermudas and my T-shirts.
1: So healthy lifestyle.
3: Well, yes and no, because you kind of like literally making your ice cream there in that 500 square feet or less than that 300 square feet kind of store.
1: Okay.
3: And then you make your ice cream, you serve, you clean and everything
1: else.
3: You
1: did it all.
3: Yeah, you have to, right? Because you have to learn everything yourself. Then you know how you churn out the modus operandi and your protocol.
1: Lose 10 kg in your first 3 months of business, I hear.
3: Yes, it is.

0: couple of years flying back and forth to Bangkok to earn the trust at the legends of at Coco JJ at Chatuchak Market. Why that specific recipe rather than create a new version of your own?
1: Well, again, I think for us is that we really want to be truly authentic, right? Because, I mean, again, I'm a finance guy. I'm not a F&B or cake or ice cream kind of a guy, right? So realistically, I think to be really truly authentic, you really have to learn from the master.
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1: Now, a conflict thousands of kilometers away, and yet a $6 surcharge on your Batam ferry, a school bus fee that's suddenly up for renegotiation, a grocery bill that keeps creeping up without any single obvious reason. The Iran conflict is hitting Singapore in ways that show up in our lives before we connect the dots. But today's guest argues this isn't just a crisis to weather. It's a signal about how deeply fossil fuels were woven into the way we eat, move and live, and about whether Singapore is moving fast enough towards something more resilient. I'm Lynn Lee, and this is Viewpoint, where we go beyond the headline. My guest today is Alberto Salvo, Associate Professor of Economics at the National University of Singapore, where he researches energy markets and public policy. Alberto, welcome.
2: Thank you, Lynn. Thank you for having me on your program.
1: Now, let's start with the thing that struck me most in your piece in the Straits Times this week. You didn't write about oil prices. In that commentary, you wrote about chicken rice and ferry tickets. Why there?
2: That's a great lead question. Yes, I wanted to point out all the hidden ways in which our economy is so interwoven with oil, affecting the everyday person from the hawker and his diner, the shift worker household, as you mentioned, the Singapore Batam ferry. And the reason these shocks keep hitting us so hard is that, you know, despite real progress we've made to date, we're still at the beginning of the shift away from fossil fuels. And it's not a movie we haven't seen. We've seen this before. We even saw this recently in 2022 when Ukraine sent gas prices soaring. And now we're seeing this with Iran and oil. Mm. So the question is whether we'll keep buying tickets to the same show. And the other thing that I also feel very strongly about is that the energy transition isn't a threat to jobs. It's actually about protecting the jobs of the future. And, you know, one thing that keeps me awake up at night is when I hear talk of slowing down.
1: Right, right. And, the people who feel those dozens of small shocks most, they're not the ones who usually feature in analysis, are they?
2: No, they're not definitely people like me who, speaking from an air-conditioned office right now.
1: Okay. Now, this raises a harder question. In my mind, when someone's grocery bill goes up or they see that fuel surcharge on the ferry, is that unfair or is it in some sense the honest price of something we've been getting perhaps too cheaply for too long?
2: Yeah, I'd argue that that is definitely the case, that the pain is real, but at the same time, the real risk isn't moving too fast in moving away from fossil fuels. The risk is moving too slowly. So your program talks about market. In markets, they correct when prices don't reflect reality. And right now, fossil fuels don't reflect their true cost. What are the costs? The supply insecurity, the climate damage. You know, the fact that a conflict thousands of kilometers away, as you mentioned at the beginning, can raise the price of your chicken rice.
1: Mm-hmm, mm-hmm. Now, so the shock isn't a malfunction, is it? I'm just trying to understand the reality. I'm thinking, is the market catching up with reality?
2: Yeah, I think the shock is exposing how vulnerable we are, mm-hmm. and it's pointing its wake-up call to how we can build a more resilient Singapore and region. Mm-hmm. Yeah, and the pain is real, but it should sharpen our focus.
1: Right, okay. And let's talk more about one of the most visible signs of this shift. I think in your piece as well, you mentioned that BYD now sells more new cars in Singapore than anyone else. Nearly one in four new registrations in the first quarter of this year. So when someone buys an electric car, thinking they're protecting themselves from fuel price pain, would that be right? Are they right?
2: That's a great question. So let's be honest, if you buy an EV in Singapore today, you're still running on natural gas because, natural gas is what powers our grid. But here's the thing, even with an EV in Singapore today, you're using far less energy per kilometer and emitting roughly half the carbon into the air as if you were driving a petrol vehicle. Mm-hmm. That's the picture today. Now, looking ahead, here's why electrification still matters. Once you electrify your car, your ferry, your bus, you name it, that equipment keeps getting cleaner as the grid gets cleaner. And you only have to make the switch where the consumer wants, and the grid will do it over the coming decades. You mentioned BYD. Yes, so BYD today is the top seller in Singapore, top selling car brand in Singapore.
1: Right.
2: If you look across EVs, excluding conventional hybrids, they're already over 50% of the market. So, you know, that is a very exciting development.
1: Right. But Alberto, we talk about energy security. However, Singapore's water, you know, food and defense systems all have energy dependencies too. Are we thinking about this holistically enough?
2: Right. That's a great question. So I think this brings me back to something that, you know, I learned. I've been in Singapore 14 years. And one thing I've learned over the years is just how you ask Singapore school children and they really understand what water resilience has meant to the growth of Singapore as a nation, the four taps, right? And much the same that we've had the four taps telling the story of Singapore becoming more resilient in the past 60 years, we now need, you know, four energy taps and four food taps going forward, right? Which means diversifying our supplies and bringing their sources closer to home.
1: And you make the point in your piece as well that this crisis touches far more than transport. So let's dive deeper into that. Help us connect those dots between a conflict in the Middle East and the price of, say, a home renovation or a packet of Milo.
2: Yes. So energy is a critical input to a lot, if not all, production processes. And even though we've made real progress, as I mentioned previously, these are still early days. And so whenever we have these choke points becoming very acute because of political brinkmanship very far from home, you know, weaves into the price of all these different goods across the economy. And the pain of that is very real, and especially real for lower-income households for whom energy accounts for a bigger share of their income. And what's also a point to note is that, you know, they, because they use less energy, they're not the ones that are contributing to the problem.
1: Right, right. I want to talk about, you know, alternative energy. Going electric right now, you know, means trading one fossil fuel risk for another. What are your thoughts on that?
2: Well, that is, so two thoughts. First is that is true. That is true today, although at half the rate. So electric vehicles or machinery, they tend to be more energy efficient than those powered by fossil fuels for, you know, physical and chemical processes. So whenever you switch from a petrol motorcycle into an electric motorcycle, you're going to be using less energy per kilometer traveled, right? That's one thing. The second thing is that in the next 20 years, we have this real opportunity to harvest energy closer to home. So we can use fields and lakes and deserts across the region, Southeast Asia, Oceania, and work really hard to integrate our energy markets, transmission lines, because the different partners around the region, they have complementary skills, right? They have land, they have skills, they have skilled workers, they have finance, they have good governance. So all of that is available in our region. And there is no reason to keep relying on these few and centralized sources of energy, be that oil coming from the Middle East or natural gas coming from different locations, but also at a very concentrated compared to solar, the sun, which shines everywhere.
1: Okay. And recently, the Singapore government has stepped in with support for lower income households and small businesses. I think Minister Jeffrey Hsiao also made the point that broad fuel subsidies would be the wrong tool here. As an economist, do you agree? And why is that reasoning not as obvious as it sounds?
2: Yeah, it's a great question. The pain is absolutely real, especially for low-income households and small businesses. And my understanding, my reading of Acting Minister Hsiao in Parliament, he clearly recognized that. So the question isn't whether to help, it's how. Now, how do you help a lower-income household? You give them a cash rebate. Of course, part of that or a lot of that will go into energy bills, absolutely. But you also give them the choice about how to use that money. Maybe they can take shorter showers. Maybe they can switch to a more energy-efficient appliance. And the price signal that you don't tamper with higher prices of energy, of fossil energy, it still encourages everyone to use less and switch to cleaner energy. So let me give you a very recent example. I was at One Holland Village last night with my family. You might have been there. A lot of your listeners might have been there. It's an outdoor mall. It's quite new. And when you walk around there, you see that most shops leave their doors wide open with the aircon blasting out onto the corridors to entice shoppers to come in. And I see that, and I think across Southeast Asia right now, farmers can't afford to run water pumps. Delivery drivers are cutting shifts because of fuel costs. And so it makes me think, how can we be more thoughtful about how we use it? And I think that's exactly what Acting Minister Xiao was getting at, and why subsidizing fuel prices is the wrong tool. It tells everyone, including that mall, that energy is cheaper than it actually is.
1: Yeah. And whereas targeted cash transfers go directly to the people who need them most?
2: Exactly. So when you subsidize fuel prices, you are benefiting those who use more fuel, and that's not the lower-income household or small business. So it's best to give them cash help.
1: All right. Thank you so much for your views, Alberto. Appreciate your time.
2: Thank you very much for having me.
1: Professor Alberto Salvo there from the National University of Singapore. 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
14: Friday, May 15th, was International Day of Families. And if you could not spend your day with your family because you were busy working or studying, well, it's not too late to spend time with the family this weekend. And here are some family-friendly movies to watch. If you have adult children or other teenagers, then The Devil Wears Prada 2 can be considered a family movie. While it is suitable for older teens, it is generally aimed at a mature audience due to themes regarding workplace dynamics, corporate cutthroat behavior, and mild implied sexual content. You know, things that we can identify at the workplace. Now, the first Devil Wears Prada movie was released in 2006. I know, it was 20 years ago, but somehow it doesn't seem that long. It reunites the main actors in the film. The movie sees Meryl Streep return as Miranda Priestly, still powerful, but now dealing with a different fashion world that's been shaped by social and digital media. No, we know how that goes. Anne Hathaway is also back as Andy Schasch, but she is no longer a rookie. In this sequel, she has moved up the ranks. Emily Blunt returns too, and her character has moved up the fashion industry, which creates some tension and competition with Meryl Streep's character. Stanley Tucci is also back, bringing lots of humor and heart. Oh, what can I say about Stanley Tucci? He's just amazing. And they all look like they haven't aged after all these years. David Frankel is back at the helm, directing it, so it keeps a similar tone and pace. It is stylish, sharp, and the screenplay is witty and funny too. Now, if you haven't watched the first one from 2006, I suggest you stream that first before going to the cinema to watch this. And like the first one, it is filled with fashionable clothes that only the rich can afford. Well, it's not how much the clothes cost, but how you carry them. One can look fashionable with clothes bought from a Thwabayo market. What's the saying? It's not the Ferrari, but the driver. Remember the movie Babe and its sequel Babe in the City? Yes, the one with the talking farm animals. I love both the movies, and yes, they are in my DVD collection. When I first watched it on the big screen, I was blown away by the effective technology used to make the animals talk. Mind you, this was back in 1995 when the animals were real. No CGI animals. It was an era when automobiles still had cassette players. Now, if you watched it back then you would know that this is one of the best family-friendly movies. Babe could herd sheep, and thus Babe was a sheep pig, you know, like a sheep dog. Now, there's another feel-good movie that has talking animals that's playing in the theaters right now, and I'll get to that in just a bit. But first, I'd like to talk about Christine Cavanaugh, the voiceover artist behind the cute little pig in Babe. In 1991, Christine Cavanaugh began voicing Goslin Mallard, the character's adopted daughter on Disney's Darkwing Duck.
15: It's Goslin, actually. And I want your help, hero. I figure you owe me one.
14: My children grew up watching Rugrats, and I didn't know back then that Christine Cavanaugh was the voice of Chucky.
16: The police car is at the fire station. The fire truck's at the airport. The airplane's on top of the restaurant. People are hanging out of windows. Buildings are moved. And you've completely taken apart City Hall.
14: She was also the voice of Marty, the 13-year-old son of the protagonist, Jay Sherman, in the animated series, The Critic.
16: Come on, Dad, we're going to be late for career day.
14: She was the voice of Oblina. Oblina is the main character in Nickelodeon's Real Monsters. Now, she appeared as an intelligent, black and white, striped, upside down, candy cane-shaped monster. Yes, it looked kind of weird.
16: Someone's coming. Hide.
14: Her voiceover credits include the animated series Sonic the Hedgehog, 101 Dalmatians, the series, Hercules, the animated series, the Powerpuff Girls, the Wild Thornberries, and Disney's Recess, as well as the voice of Birdie in The Wacky Adventures of Ronald McDonald. Now, she turned down the offer to reprise her role as Babe for the sequel, Babe, Pig in the City, when negotiations fell through. So, the role was instead played by her Rugrats co-star, Elizabeth Daly. Christine Cavanaugh was so versatile as a voiceover artist. She was also the voice of Dexter in the animated series Dexter's Laboratory.
16: Good evening, computer. Put me on mind to this evening's agenda.
14: Christine Cavanaugh was not only a voiceover artist, but she also guest starred on several TV shows, including Salute Your Shorts, Cheers, Empty Nest, Wings, The X-Files, Everybody Loves Raymond, and ER. She had supporting roles in films such as Soulmates and Jerry Maguire. She retired from voicing acting in 2001 to spend more time with her family, but there were unconfirmed reports that she was suffering from leukemia. On December 22, 2014, Christina Cavanaugh passed away at her home in Cedar City, Utah, USA. Her family did not reveal the cause of her death, as they wanted it to be private. And Christine was a private person herself. She was only 51. Coming up, as promised, a family-friendly movie playing on the big screen that has the same vibe as the talking pig in Babe, where all the animals talk.
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1: In the spirit of Babe, where all the animals could talk, is the movie The Sheep Detectives. And it's in this movie where the song 500 Miles by the Proclaimers is featured. Now, here's the premise of The Sheep Detectives. 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

0: faces, they do understand him, and they can talk as well. 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Humans just hear them bleat.
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0: Hugh Jackman plays the shepherd, but when he is found dead, the sheep realize at once that it was a murder, and they know everything about how to go about solving it. Well, so they think, and they think it's easy. Patrick Stewart, Bryan Cranston, Julia Louis-Dreyfus, and Brett Goldstein of Ted Lasso fame are just some of the voiceover actors in this film. It's a knives-out whodunit film solved by sheep. The sheep are so expressive that, you know, you'd want to hug them. Plus, the sheep come in different shapes, sizes, and colors, which makes it easier to tell them apart. I love how more original feel-good stories are slowly making their way into the theaters. Hugh Jackman and Patrick Stewart reunite, and thank God it's not another X-Men movie. Make it a family outing and watch The Sheep Detectives playing on the big screen near you. Then there's Tom and Jerry and the Forbidden Compass. Now, if you grew up watching Tom and Jerry cartoons as I did, it will be nostalgic. It's also a great way of introducing Tom and Jerry to little ones. This story has a Night at the Museum, Indiana Jones, and Mulan feel to it. The style of animation is updated too. It has shadows and shadings, unlike the flat 2D style back in the old days, which I also love.
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0: Now, if you can't make it to the cinema and just want to watch a film to celebrate Family Day, which fell on Friday, May 15th, you know, as you carry on celebrating this day over the weekend, then I have some recommendations for you. Sheepishly, I would recommend Shaun the Sheep. It's from the makers of Wallace and Gromit, so it's a claymation film. It is hilarious and filled with British wit. If you like musicals or want to introduce some musicals to your children, nieces and nephews or grandchildren, well, you could start with The Sound of Music. This, as we all know, is a classic film that stands the test of time and will be loved for generations to come. On the same note is The Wizard of Oz.
10: Somewhere over the rainbow, way up high.
0: Of course, there's Annie.
11: The sun will come out tomorrow. Bet your bottom dollar that tomorrow there'll be sun.
0: And who could forget Oliver?
12: Come sit yourself.
0: If you want to watch something more modern, then there's Roald Dahl's Matilda, the musical.
13: Jack and Jill went up the hill to fetch a pail of water.
0: And of course, K-pop Demon Hunters, which holds the record as the most popular Netflix animated musical film of all time, sweeping away many awards too.
14: I was a ghost, I was alone.
0: And since we're on Netflix, recently I watched an animated film titled Swapped. Now, although the premise is nothing new, as we watched them in other family-friendly movies like Freaky Friday, Once on a Star, All of Me, etc., etc., etc., the animation in this film, Swapped, is very colourful and will appeal to all, especially the underwater scenes. As the title suggests, swap is when two species of animals, one a bird and the other rodents, who are supposedly enemies, swap bodies. It is then that they understand each other's language and why they behave the way they do. Like all children's animated movies and shows, it has a happy ending.

and they work together to overcome a manipulative and evil common enemy. The visuals are stunning, and the animals are not your typical animals, as the animals are blended in with the forest. For example, the bodies of the deer are made of birch trees. The bodies of the wolves are made of tree bark, and they too have leaves growing out of their bodies. Even the fish in the lake blend in with the water plants. Now, some scenes can be a little scary for little children, especially the burning wolf, or the fire wolf, I should say. It is mean and menacing. Now, this movie is just someone's amazing imagination. The soundtrack of this film is composed by Siddhartha Khosla. He's one of my favorite film score composers. His past works include the soundtrack of This Is Us, Only Murders in the Building, and many more. This is his first time composing a score for an animated film. As you might already know by the name, Siddhartha is from India. He grew up in India with his grandparents when he was very young, and later, when he was a little older, moved to the US. I'm Colin. I hope you had a great family day on Friday, May 15th, and I hope you're continuing to celebrate it this weekend and for the days to come as well. You know, my cousin Tanny gave me a decorative block that reads, family is everything. Everything else is just everything else. Thank you for tuning into the show. I'd also like to thank my radio family, and they are Corey Gomez for the opening theme of Movie Magic, Jessica Tay and Lee for their administrative work, Zayul Raushan, the assistant program director and host of Sports Minutes, and Loretta Lopez, head of digital audio and senior program director of Money FM 89.3.

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1: Welcome to The Big Story. I'm Hung Bin Jung. More fresh graduates seem to be unable to secure full-time jobs shortly after finishing university, according to recent figures, sparking questions about whether young people are facing a tougher job market. But Manpower Minister Tan Sze Ling in Parliament urged a more nuanced reading of the data, pointing out that while the early transition may be slower, longer-term employment rates for young degree holders remain broadly stable. So what's really changing in Singapore's graduate job market? Is this really a sign of weaker graduate prospects, or are we simply seeing a shift in how and when young people are moving into the workforce? Well, joining us today to share more is Professor Lawrence Low, who is from the Department of Strategy and Policy at the National University of Singapore. Hi, Professor. Thank you so much for joining us today.
2: Hey, I'm doing good to be back.
1: Thank you so much for joining us. Well, Professor, I mean, we're seeing poor fresh graduate employment outcomes. For instance, just 74.4% of the 2025 university graduates in the labor force secured a full-time job, down from 87.5% in 2022. Why are more fresh graduates struggling to land a job?
2: Well, I think we really have to go beyond the numbers or even look beneath the numbers. I mean, the traditional mode where, you know, the graduates go from classrooms to the workplace right away smoothly, now over, you know, in the good times for the good graduates. Actually, the jobs look for you, not you look for the jobs. But now I think transition is really the norm. And I think our fresh graduates, even almost all of them, have to navigate carefully, properly, so that they can make the right decision right at the start.
1: Well, it looks like Manpower Minister Tan Sze Ling has cautioned that this, you know, reflects post-COVID hiring peaks rather than a structural decline, talking about the statistics here. So should we not be worried about the decline then? I mean, how much of the current softening can realistically be attributed to post-COVID hiring distortions?
2: Yes, I think, of course, the post-COVID distortion is there, but I think that was way back in 2022, and I think actually I'm not so concerned or even worried about the past. I think looking forward, I think especially after 2022, I think graduates should be more concerned about the future. And I think what is in store is a very fundamental shift in how we do, particularly with the advent of AI. And I think, you know, after November 2022, when the first workable version of generative AI came, you know, everything went haywire for many jobs in terms of the repercussion of AI. So I think going forward, I think we should be more circumspect or even more careful in how graduates actually match into the workplace right away.
1: Well, some silver lining here. Dr. Tan says, you know, employment among degree holders aged 25 and 29 have stayed broadly stable at around 90% over the past decade. So, Professor, does this mean that graduates are still doing okay eventually? I mean, is this a real issue? Is the real issue not that grads can't find jobs, but it's just taking longer to get there?
2: Yes, I think, of course, transition is longer, and of course, time means cost. There'll be some opportunity cost for these graduates, and economically, they will actually suffer then. And of course, if the gaps get longer, there'll be some dents in the CV in terms of holes. So I think professionally, they are also concerned that this might not work in their favor.
1: Okay. Well, then even if graduates do eventually land on their feet, how deep of an impact does this longer school-to-work transition have on them?
2: I think beyond the economic and professional aspects, I think that the more important is actually the psychological or even the well-being aspect. I think that first experience might be a scar that they might live, you know, with anxiety and feel discouraged. In fact, the first landing is always the most important because they spend their whole life studying, making an investment in human capital, and then, you know, suddenly when they graduate, you know, they are actually quite disappointed that the bed of roses that was promised, that they expect, is not right there immediately after they graduate.
1: Well, meanwhile, in Parliament yesterday, MP David Ho raised concerns about graduates without strong internships or professional networks. Have internships become more than just experience in 2026? Or are they now more almost, you know, essential for landing a first serious job?
2: Some competition, particularly internships, is inevitable, and I think both employers and even job seekers, you know, will go very strong into seeking internship because they need to be able to differentiate themselves from all other candidates for the job. And I think having an internship show that they are job ready, they have performed in a real job environment, and I think that this signal is very important for employers to be ready to take them right away.
1: Well, for students who may not have access to prestigious internships or strong networks, is the playing field becoming less equal?
2: I think, of course, you can always say that, you know, some students may have access to internship or, you know, through their networks. But of course, I think eventually it's really depends on the candidate himself or herself. And I think they actually have to try very hard to convince even the potential employers, even if they have the connection. And I think they cannot just rest on their laurels. And of course, the level playing field can be actually induced by many, I would say, structural intervention, for example, career placement, for example, career counseling, or even holding job fairs at educational institution level, or even at the national level, where more job seekers can get direct access to the employers.
1: Well, Dr. Tan said that the government is working with institutes of higher learning to expand access to internships, industry attachments, and career advisory services. But is this enough, you know, to bridge existing gaps? Are we adapting fast enough to the evolving labor market needs?
2: I think, of course, we need to plug some of the gaps. In fact, the whole picture is like we are trying to fix a plane while flying the plane. And actually, the challenge is that the target is always moving, it keeps changing. And that therefore, you know, everybody, employers, employees, or even education institutions have to always keep on adapting to the changing situation, not only because of the economic aspects of the job market, but because of the underlying nature of the job has also changed, and that will lead to a certain challenge in matching the skill set of the graduates with the new requirement of the job.
1: Okay. Well, is there a possibility on that note, you know, of a arms race for credentials by expanding internships and industry attachments?
2: Yes, I think this race for jobs been always going on for many years. In the good old days, you know, you just have the good grades, your good, you know, academic results, and you definitely get a good job. And then after that, the next phase is students differentiate themselves through student activities. You know, you have to be a president of some society to stand out. But now I think we have gone to a third phase, which is more than just academic results, more than just student activities. We are seeing that employers are seeing internship, because internships is a better measure of the fit of the graduate to the job. So I think that this is the third phase. But I think, having said that, I think we need to actually inculcate a more healthy environment. I think the last we want to see is that there's an experience inflation going on now. And I think many graduates are actually quite challenged because they face a chicken and egg problem, or, you know, get a job until they get experience. They can't get experience unless they get a job. So they are actually stuck.
1: Definitely. I mean, we've got a lot of comments on, like, trying to find jobs. We've got a comment from Regina here, one of our listeners. She says took her 2 months to land her first job back in 2017, and I can't imagine how much longer it takes now. So, Professor, what should fresh grads take note of at this point? What can they do to successfully land a job, especially now?
2: I think, of course, the maxim is stay open-minded, be always relevant, be flexible. Of course, in any job, interviews or job situation, the employers have the edge because they made the decision. But I think one very important thing to know is, you know, it applies everywhere. There is no ideal job. So I think the expectations have to be carefully calibrated because even for me, many of my students, you know, I always encourage them to stay open, get some experience first, and then move on progressively along rather than to search for that needle in the haystack for that perfect job.
1: Overall, Professor, I think my next question is the million-dollar question a lot of fresh grads are wondering at the moment. Do you foresee the job market being so-called better in the near future?
2: I think, of course, I am quite optimistic. It will get better, but it will be different. Different in the sense that the types of jobs that will be needed will be very, I would say, not the same as what they have in the past, particularly because of AI and also because of the changing structures of many of our professions, the economies. I think going forward, I think the job market will get better in terms of numbers. But I think what is actually more important that for every one of us is that the job market get better in terms of the quality of the job, not the quantity of the job.
1: Definitely. Some great insights from you there. Thank you so much, Professor, for joining us today.
2: Thank you, Hong Bing.
1: Thank you. That was Professor Lawrence Low from the Department of Strategy and Policy at the National University of Singapore. This has been The Big Story with me, Hong Bin Jung.
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Then take a breather with Live Well with Michelle. 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
1: All right, you're locked into what's trending on Your Way Home with me, Nadia Cole. It's your daily dose of trending stories blowing up conversations everywhere right now. So from the wildly viral to the wonderfully messy, the dramatic and the headlines the internet simply cannot stop obsessing over, we're bringing it all straight to you on your ride home. And thankfully today I've got backup because joining me in the studio is my co-producer Nazrul Azhar. Hi, Naz.
2: Hello, Nadia. OMG. It's just us today, isn't it?
1: Exactly. Hong Bin is away for the next 2 days,
2: Don't
1: worry, she'll be back with us on Friday. So today, it's just me and you in the studio.
2: That's right. Quite excited for this. Okay, so Nadia, what's in it for today's What's Trending?
1: Well, before we get into it, now, throughout What's Trending today, we've also got a very sweet giveaway up for grabs. If you're looking for that perfect dessert to brighten your day, check out Cake Bar. It's a local Singaporean brand known for artisanal desserts made with premium natural ingredients, thoughtfully crafted to be less sweet and free from artificial flavors or coloring. And honestly, in this Singapore heat, their Kori Lemon Yuzu Cake sounds very, very dangerously good, you know.
2: That's right.
1: It's a refreshing frozen treat made with pure lemon juice and a zesty, creamy finish. So basically the kind of dessert that makes you close your eyes after the first bite.
2: Wow.
1: And here's the best part. You could stand a chance to win a Cake Bar gift set worth $100. That's right, a Cake Bar gift set worth $100, including their Kori 6-inch lemon yuzu cake and vouchers. All you've got to do today is answer one question that we'll be dropping during the What's Trending segment. So listen carefully and look out for that question. And as always, we want you to be part of the conversation as well. So keep your WhatsApp messages coming in at 88550893. So let's get into What's Trending. Naz, you have a story for us today.
2: Yes, that is right. And come on, listeners, text in 88550893. Now, Nadia, in case you haven't heard yet, Kelby potato chips will soon be coming in black and white packaging.
1: I actually have read this news because it was all over the social media platforms, and I believe a couple of news outlets have also broken this story.
2: Yes.
1: And I saw the photos online.
2: Yeah.
1: It's very, very strange to see a snack packaging in black and white, because it's looking like I'm looking through the lens of a black and white filter. And honestly, Nas, when you look at food, most marketing options that people have is to make food look very vibrant, right? So black and white, I find it very, very strange. I don't know about you.
2: Well, here's the thing, right? I think when you put it in black and white, I would think the first immediate thought would be, oh, this is some sort of, you know, marketing. It's a stunt. And if you're asking me, I thought they were going to be, you know, putting out new flavors. Because if you think about it, black and white, isn't it just colors of salt and pepper?
1: Oh, that's true. But you are right about the marketing stunt part, because if you're walking down the aisle of a supermarket and the whole aisle is full of colorful packaging, right?
2: Yes.
1: What you have, your red, your blue, your green.
2: You're right.
1: And if you see something just black and white, it's quite eye-catching, yeah?
2: Yes, and you would assume that it is a new product that's being put out. But the thing is, right, so when you read the news, you would find out that this is due to a temporary change that's ongoing because of the conflict in the Middle East. So according to Kelby, there are 14 variants sold in Japan that will be affected by this change, including the signature lightly salted chips, the Kappa Ebisen, also known as prawn crackers, and the Frugra cereal. So the people tuning in to the show right now, if you have your phones with you or you have your WhatsApp on your screens, drop us a message at 88550893 and let us know your thoughts to this next question. Would you still buy your favorite snacks if it comes in a black and white packaging that is so different from its original look?
1: You know, Nas, I don't think I'm quite particular about the packaging from Kelby because, it's now in black and white.
2: That's right.
1: What I really care about is that the content remains the same.
2: Oh, the quality
1: of
2: the food.
1: You already know when you buy potato chips, right, in the supermarket, it usually is half filled with air. So now if they don't have enough color printing for the packaging, are they going to have enough contents? That's all I care about.
2: But that will fall under shrinkflation, right?
1: Mm-hmm, yeah,
2: because I think that's also another problem that every other product is actually facing at the moment. But yes, do tell us, what are some of the opinions on this? Would you still buy your favorite snacks if it comes in a black and white packaging that's so different from its original look? Or maybe just tell us, would you buy something if it comes in a different packaging after all this time? So, but here's the thing, right, Nadia? Mm. When it comes about potato chips, I think we have to ask this next question as well, because at the end of the day, we're going to have to start looking at these products properly now, because the colors are no longer going to be coming in and we can't filter it, you know? So, which snack brand has the most iconic packaging of all time?
1: Ooh, that's a loaded question. Which snack brand has the most iconic packaging of all time? I'm a huge foodie, so a lot of different packagings running through my mind, but I don't think we can talk about packaging without talking about Coca-Cola.
2: Oh, okay.
1: Especially the original red label Coca-Cola bottle, right? You know, it has that very sleek contours and fluted lines.
2: Uh-huh.
1: The one that comes in the glass bottle.
2: Yes.
1: It's unmistakable. And like, honestly, the soft drink company had its marketing goals in mind from the very start.
2: Mm-hmm, mm-hmm.
1: So yeah, Coca-Cola. And another one would be, I don't know, have you had Campbell's soup before?
2: Of course. I think that's the most iconic soup of all time.
1: Campbell's soup is the kind where your mom says, I'm at work today.
2: Yes.
1: I'm very busy. Make yourself something. And when we were young, that's Campbell's soup, right?
2: Yeah, because mushroom. I like mushroom.
1: And corn, because it's easy for you to pop into the microwave.
2: You just say corn?
1: Yes, I love
2: corn. Campbell's soup? Mm. I've never heard anybody say they like the corn Campbell's soup. I always thought it was mushroom, but Nadia, you just told... Wow, I'm surprised. Corn Campbell's soup.
1: So I feel like, I mean, the Campbell's soup itself is really, really iconic, you know. The red and white label, it's so iconic that famous artist Andy Warhol has even painted it.
2: Mm.
1: It's like on people's t-shirts. It has become a graphic print that is very, very iconic. Yeah, so for me personally, Coca-Cola and Campbell's soup.
2: I see. Well, I want to just run it back to the Coca-Cola bottle, right? You know, the thing is, I'm not a huge fan of Coca-Cola. I am more of its competitor, Pepsi.
1: You're one of
2: those.
1: Which
2: comes in a can.
1: Okay.
2: Mm. Yeah, so, I mean, at the end of the day, whatever helps, you know, the product goes out there, go viral or make it more memorable, that's the original idea. But listeners, text in 8855-0893 and tell us, join us for this conversation, because we also have a prize to give away. And if you're the lucky winner, you may stand a chance to win, what again, Nadia? The cake!
1: Mm-hmm.
2: Yes, a $100 cake from...
1: it's a chance to win a Cake Bar gift set worth $100, including their Cory 6-inch lemon yuzu cake and vouchers. So,
2: that's right.
1: As Nas says, text us at 8855-0893.
2: Okay. Now, here's the thing, okay? For me personally, I think Kinder Bueno had unique packaging, because it's the only snack so far, at least when I was growing up, that came in an egg-shaped container.
1: Oh, is this the one with the toy inside?
2: Yes, I think it's called... it's not Kinder Bueno.
1: Kinder Surprise.
2: No, Kinder Joy?
1: I think when I was growing up, it was called Kinder Surprise. I'm not too sure about
2: this. Oh, you changed.
1: Yeah,
2: Nadia, you and I, we are not that far apart. You're making it seem as if like we are generations apart. But yes, the Kinder Joy, it came in an egg-shaped, and there's this, obviously there's the chocolate, and then you have the toy, which I suppose you could say is the surprise in that. So I suppose, yes. But one more other iconic packaging, and I think this also because of how the snack itself is shaped, the Toblerone chocolates.
1: Ah, yes. The Toblerone chocolate is shaped like a mountain peak, if I'm not wrong, right?
2: Yes. Mountain peak. Wasn't it not pyramids, though?
1: It's a triangle, and the packaging itself has photo of a mountain, if I believe. Yeah, so I believe it's shaped after the mountains.
2: Oh, okay. But you see, the thing is, right, just now we covered shrinkflation. Apparently, according to this YouTube video that I just saw last night as I was preparing for this, and I think I realized that they said the company that is making the Toblerone chocolates has secretly reduced the number of triangles.
1: I have not eaten Toblerone since my secondary school teachers love to give it out during, like, you know, when you get the best test, Children's Day. So I haven't eaten Toblerone in more than, what, 20 years. So
2: okay, but
1: I don't know. And I've obviously never counted the number of chocolate segments in one, like, tube of Toblerone. So I'm not too sure about this, Nas.
2: Yeah, but the thing is, right, I think it's quite surprising that this is also happening across all pieces of snacks as well. But talking about snacks, chocolates, chips, why are we forgetting? Getting Pringles. It's literally the only potato chip that I know of that comes in a tube.
1: Ah, yes. And Pringles is one of the iconic snacks for people here in Money FM. Everyone's talking about it during our meetings.
2: Yeah, so the thing is, right, for the listeners out there, we do have this sort of tradition where the first team who manages to complete a task first will win the tube, of, Pringles.
1: Tube of Pringles.
2: Yes, that's right. So do text us at 8855-0893. Tell us what are some of the most iconic packaging of snacks. Now, we've been talking about iconic snacks, Nadia. But what about snacks that have been, you know, discontinued, or maybe the ones that we grew up with? Childhood snacks.
1: So you're asking me, what are some childhood snacks in the past that I grew up with?
2: That's
1: listeners,
2: right.
1: I think it's time for you to chime in as well, because this is your opportunity to win that cake bar gift set worth $100, including the Akori 6-inch lemon yuzu cake and vouchers. So text us. This is the question for you. 8855-0893. Let us know, what are some childhood snacks in the past that you grew up with?
2: Okay.
1: And for me, Nas, I think, I'm not too sure if you know this, because this is really, really, really old school down memory lane. It's malt candy.
2: Malt candy?
1: Yes.
2: What is that?
1: Okay, back when I was in school, my mom would sometimes take me to Holland Village. One, because it's close to our place.
2: Right.
1: And second, because my mom loved all the bookstores and furniture shops there, right? So this malt candy, there's an older lady or sometimes an uncle that sits down in public, quietly by a corner somewhere in Holland V, and then she'll make these vats and vats of Malto's candy in front of people while she awaits cheeky little students like me to buy from her. So it's very cheap, very tasty, but I don't think she's around anymore, and I don't think there's a tradition of malt candy sellers in Singapore anymore. But if you do see anyone selling it around Singapore, let us know.
2: Okay, and I believe, Nadia, speaking of candy, we were discussing it earlier as well off air, Ice Pops.
1: Oh, yes. Ice Pops. I love Ice Pops. They used to be like 50 cents.
2: Yes, 50 cents. And after that, it slowly becomes 70 cents, 80 cents. And then now they are being sold for $1.20 at my mamak shop.
1: But we've also got some texts from our listeners, you know, because we asked them what's their best childhood snack in Singapore.
2: And that is right. So keep on texting in. And that's what's trending for now.
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1: Good morning and welcome to our We Are Family segment. Now, Audrey, to be slightly serious and personal for a second,
2: yes.
1: I do lots and lots of school talks around Singapore. I've been to more than 100, and my recent books tackle the subject of bullying. Why? Because I was bullied at
2: you
1: school.
2: You were?
1: Yeah, pretty badly at secondary school. And I enjoy is the wrong word, but I like sharing this story with Singaporean students and international students because they see this big, tall, loudmouthed Ang Mo.
2: Yeah, who would bully you, right?
1: And they assumed
2: right?
1: who... I was bullied terribly, particularly in secondary school. I went to a lousy secondary school in a rough part of town. And I was bullied for about 2 years and never told my parents. I mean, they know now, but they didn't know at the time. It is a very serious issue. It does affect your self-esteem.
2: Of course.
1: You don't want to tell anybody about it. And I just used to wonder at the time, why is no one stepping in to deal with this bullying issue? Well, the Singapore government has. We've all seen the news this week. Singapore's latest move to deal with the bullying issue in schools is to standardize caning as part of its anti-bullying framework. And it's triggered a much bigger conversation that we'll get stuck into now. Basically, can fear and punishment teach accountability? I've got my doubts. I'll be honest. I do have my doubts. Does physical discipline contradict the values of empathy that we are trying to inculcate in our students?
2: That's right.
1: Well, tackling that subject right now, we're very, very grateful to have Dr. Grace Su, the principal clinical psychologist at Grace Psychology Services. We're going to get stuck into just that, the psychology behind corporal punishment, behind caning, its positives, its negatives, does it work, and can it create a safer environment for our children in our Singapore schools. Dr. Grace Su, good morning.
3: Good morning, Neil and Audrey.
2: It's great to have you on. You know, this is such a serious topic, and I'm so sorry to hear that Neil had such a hard time, but this is a reality for many students in Singapore, and this story about the anti-bullying framework standardizing caning has gone global. We've seen headlines, CNN has covered it, and so many international headlines, so it has definitely gotten a lot of people's attention. I do want to start with bullying as a whole. This is something almost every parent worries about. I worry about it. I have two young boys, but it's also something many adults remember experiencing themselves growing up, like Neil. So from your perspective, are children bullying differently today as compared to before? How has bullying changed over the years, really?
3: Wow. Okay, that's actually a really good question to start the morning with. Bullying, I've been actually working with young people for 15, 16 years now. Okay, so across the last 16 years, the bullying has definitely, well, diversified, to put it mildly. It's no longer just in school. It can go into social media, WhatsApp messages, and Instagram being a common medium, and Telegram as well. Young people are using that quite a lot. And we also start seeing them using Discord as the years pass. So bullying is no longer just in a localized area. It's actually spreading possibly internationally, even as we speak or even before we speak. It's often relational in nature, okay? And then in some cases, it gets physical, all right? So it's definitely it's getting more and more different in terms of how you can actually bully people.
1: Yeah, thank you for that introduction to the bullying situation in Singapore. We've had a wonderful comment coming in, Dr. Grace, from one of our listeners who says, bullying starts from young. My spouse is working in early childhood. One will be surprised at how the parents acted like big bullies to the educators. Children later grow up thinking they are untouchable. Let's start with that first before we get into the caning. Bullying starts from young. What are your thoughts on that?
3: It's actually a whole of society issue. Like this listener has said, the children do see how their parents act, right? In adulthood, how the parents carry themselves, how society's adults carry themselves is what our young people will actually pick up and learn. I mean, all of us know that when children are very young, they actually are very compassionate. They love animals. They love birds. They love dinosaurs. They love living things. And so that love and compassion is already there. But when they see adults, people who are grown up, acting in unkind ways or harsh ways, they think that, oh, this is the way I should act. This is how you survive. It's a dog-eat-dog world. Mm. So if I don't, well, bite someone else, I don't win. Which is why the approach to bullying actually is an all-of-society approach. We can't just do it in schools. We have to do it starting from ourselves as adults, because we are the role models for our young.
2: Yeah, I think that they definitely learn by example. And that was David's point. Thank you so much for chiming in, David. And we are now going to turn to the issue of caning. Now, that has been in the spotlight for the past couple of weeks since Singapore has announced, okay, we're going to standardize this. Few things to bring up. We want to bring up the gender part of it. We do want to bring in what our listener just said. As long as we do not wrongly accuse a student, and we have enough factual evidence, a caning or two can do good to the student and to the school as a whole. I think the age to receive such punishment is important. Should we apply only to the teens and above? Because cyberbullying is also real and getting worse these days. We want to give a shout out to our listener.
1: That was there. Stanley.
2: That was Stanley. And we want to talk about the effectiveness of caning to start. You've been in this space for a very long time. What do you think? Does it work or not?
3: There is actually quite a lot of research on physical punishment available and done over 5 decades all around the world, with accumulated 150,000 young people. Consistently, the research shows physical punishment may have effects in the short term. So you may see a short-term change of behavior.
2: Like obedience?
3: Well, compliance. Right, but in the long term, no effect on the behavior or change of behavior.
2: Yeah.
3: And in fact, physical punishment tends to reduce the warmth of the person who administered the physical punishment. So in most cases, it's the parent who administered the punishment.
2: Mm-hmm.
3: And it also increases distrust, unhappiness, and in some cases, resentment as well.
2: Okay.
3: So understanding, though, that the context of physical punishment that is research is usually in uncontrolled settings. So situations where the parent may have lost their temper.
2: Yes.
3: All right. They have uncontrolled, perhaps caning or beating of the child. All right. And there is no control over the repair work done after the caning or the physical punishment.
2: Mm.
3: So those are the contexts in which physical punishment research usually sits in.
2: Okay. So I do want to bring up what I think a lot of our older listeners would be thinking, which is caning has been a part of life for many of us for decades. Of course, when the headlines hit over in the West and globally, everyone's like, oh, caning. But here it's like, well, my parents were caned, my grandparents were caned, and everyone turned out fine. That is the thing that we hear all the time. I got caned and I'm fine. And usually, I think studies have also shown that if you were caned, all the more likely will you cane your children because you think that it has been effective for you. Has there been a shift in mindset in that? Is there some truth to that as well?
3: Well, caning is and physical punishment is actually part of a larger cultural approach, right? So in Singapore, there is a higher acceptability based on what we know in research of caning and physical punishment. Partially because this is how, well, I guess in Asian contexts, most of us were brought up, right? So we learn what we experienced. Right? As parents, most parents will know that they would have had things like, oh, my father did this, my mother did this, I'm never doing this to my kid. And the next thing you know, you are doing the exact same thing. And you're like, whoa, what have I done?
2: Yeah. Okay.
3: So the important thing is, what I'm seeing is this is a great conversation we're having as a country about how we think about parenting and how we think about bringing out our young people. Because I see it as an opportunity for that conversation to be had. Bearing in mind, though, that actually not everyone has escaped the consequences of physical punishment the way people think, oh, I'm fine. Everyone is fine.
2: Yes.
3: Actually, they just may not be aware that their friend might be suffering because of their physical punishment when they were children, right? So it is whether we talk about it some people are not, and they are keeping quiet. So just because, say, I don't have a bad experience from having been caned, doesn't mean that other people don't have it. It's just that they're not talking about it. Similarly, we also have to remember, not everyone may have had the reparative experiences that some of us have had after caning.
2: Hmm.
3: So because it's an uncontrolled setting, right? When we were growing up, did our parents get educated on how to cane? No. Did they get educated that after you cane, you must explain to the child and, you know, repair the relationship? No. I don't think any of us got that training.
1: Yeah.
3: Right? So if you were fortunate enough to have parents who were rationally able to repair their relationship with you, and they already had a strong relationship with you, then you are definitely going to be, well, luckier in the aspect that you are not as badly hurt as someone else who may have had terrible relationships with their parents,
2: right,
3: and the parents still cane them out of anger and sometimes uncontrollable caning.
1: Yeah, is there an element that the punishment is not necessarily changing but the crimes have? Because Stanley makes a very good point about cyberbullying. Cyberbullying is on the rise. Let's focus on that for a moment, right? Cyberbullying, toxic masculinity, the way we treat girls, the way we treat other people, doxing people. This is all rising because of social media, the exposure to digital media. Now, they're being exposed to graphic material that we don't need to go into detail here, but we know the kinds of things that young men particularly, and girls too, are being exposed to. Now, if they get caned, that teaches compliance temporarily, but it doesn't teach empathy. It doesn't teach self-reflection. It doesn't teach self-control. How is a cane realistically going to bring in these values, these qualities that they need to deal with this stuff they're seeing online?
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0: Best of Let's Talk Singapore. 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
1: Good morning and welcome to Final Score with me, Neil Humphries, at Zia Al Raushan, and occasionally Audrey Seek. Now, Raushan, we've got big issues today, but before we get into them, I'm having a surreal conversation with Audrey off-air, who is trying to understand the concept of Maradona's hand of God. And she just said...
2: No, why? So, this was meant for off-air, Neil.
1: She said, can you hand the ball into the net like you can use your head? Raushan, yeah. Elaborate. Enlighten.
2: Okay, so no other limbs besides feet, clearly, but then people head the ball in. Header the ball? What's the phrase?
3: Heads allowed, chest is allowed, no hands though. Basically everything but hands.
1: People have scored goals with their butts, with their backs, with their shoulders. Famously, a Singaporean, Sasi Kumar, they called it the blade of God.
3: In fact, his handle is the blade of God because he's made a whole marketing out of it.
1: Singaporean local legend, he scored with his shoulder blade. That's allowed. It pinged off his shoulder, went into the goal, and Singapore Lions won a regional tournament thanks to the shoulder.
2: Okay.
1: So you can use anything but your hands.
3: Unless you're Diego Maradona, who used his hand in the 1966 World Cup semi...
1: 86.
3: 86.
1: Yes.
3: World Cup semi-final, and then it's folklore now. No hands, confirmed.
2: But everybody, I mean, it was a collective decision that they gave him the point then.
3: They didn't give him the point, so they awarded Argentina the goal, led to Argentina winning the World Cup.
2: A technicality, they gave him the point, right?
1: All right, guys, WhatsApp 88550893. We've got kids and teenagers. I know you're on your way to school. Send Audrey the best definition of what handball is and how it works, and I will read it out on air. But I'm going to segue to something very nicely, because had we had VAR in 1986, as Aloysius correctly mentioned, that goal would have been ruled out. And Raushan pointed me towards a fantastic story, an annoying story, that the head of the video assistant referee system, Howard Webb, he has said that the referees made the right decision in disallowing West Ham's goal against Arsenal. A goal that was overruled because of VAR, because of a foul that VAR spotted and could determine both the Premier League title, Raushan, and the relegation battle.
3: Massive, massive ramifications. Listeners, if you haven't already, head to Money FM 89.3 social media pages. Go check out Neil's rant on VAR over there. But Neil, sorry, reality check. Howard Webb has come out to back his referees and say it's the right decision. I can understand why the boss has to back his employees in public. It completely makes sense. But that's why we love football. That's why we talk about VAR, because it's given us so much to talk about.
1: I get your point. I disagree vehemently with Howard Webb on this. Vehemently. And what do our listeners think? WhatsApp 88550893. The geeks have taken over the asylum. They're still not getting it, Raushan. They're still not getting it. Football is emotional. Football is about passion. It's about human behavior. It's about errors, the good and the bad. So, yes, occasionally without VAR, you may get the odd decision wrong. It's not a game of chess. It doesn't have to be decided in the smallest of margins. And as you mentioned the other day, every single goal, you have to check your natural human visceral reaction. Can I celebrate? Can I not celebrate? Or you do celebrate and then VAR robs you of that goal and you lose everything. It's a wasted feeling.
3: No, you're right. And we're going to spend plenty of time talking about VAR in the months, weeks ahead. But coming back to the Premier League, right?
1: Yes.
3: You talk about fine margins, Arsenal getting that 3 points. I tell you what, overnight, City have secured 3 points against Crystal Palace, which is not a restaurant.
1: Yep.
3: And they've closed the gap at the top of the Premier League. Now 2 points between the top two heading into the final two games. How exciting is that?
1: And it's fabulous because Phil Foden, who I love, on his day, he's arguably the best number 10, which is a roving, creative kind of player, Audrey. Like the puppeteer, you know, he pulls all the strings. There's no one better than Phil Foden when he's on form. But he hasn't been on form for arguably more than a season now. But he was fabulous. Two assists against Crystal Palace, dominated in central midfield. This is Phil Foden back to his best just before Thomas Tuchel has to make his final selections, I think on May the 30th, for the England squad?
3: Yeah, I think a couple of things haven't worked in Phil Foden's favour. He's obviously had so many injuries, so it's been a bit stop-start since he won, I think, the Young Player of the Year award a couple of seasons ago, I want to say. Right. And that's when he was a shoo-in in the England team, right? But now, beyond injuries, I think what doesn't help Phil Foden's case is there's so many number 10s, as you say, for Tuchel to choose from. So he's almost fighting against your Jude Bellinghams, your Cole Palmers, and Morgan Gibbs-White. There's so many different players vying for that one crucial role, right? But you're right. Peaking at the right time helps to catch the attention of your boss, and then possibly he might get a call up. I think it's worth having him in the squad. I'm just not convinced he should be the starting 10 for England at the World Cup.
1: Roshan, I could not have put it better myself. I would have said exactly the same thing. It's a 26-man World Cup squad. Tuchel has to make his decision by May the 30th. It reminds me a little bit of Gazza. Older listeners will remember this back in 98 when Glenn Hoddle dropped Gazza from the squad. I think you take Phil Foden. I think he's that little jack in the box. He can do things on the ball. He's a better player than Jack Grealish. I mean, I love Jack Grealish, but...
3: Is Jack Grealish still a footballer? Because
1: he's a drinker. He's a full-time drinker, part-time footballer at the moment. But Phil Foden, on his day, can just do things that very few footballers in the world can do. I'm not going to say he's Iniesta or Xavi class, the Barcelona greats, but he's in that style of footballer, that Paul Scholes style of footballer that we rarely see in English football.
3: No, I'm with you. I think every World Cup you need a wild card in your pocket.
1: Yes.
3: And someone like Tuchel is going to be much more brave than, I dare say, Gareth Southgate in past tournaments go by, right? He might have to shuffle his pack if things are not going England's way. And if you look to your bench and you have someone like Phil Foden, to your point, who can pick a pass, who can set up Harry Kane, who knows how to score goals, it might work in England's favour. And I'll just throw this extra point in. It's good to have a Pep Guardiola pupil in your dressing room as well, because they know football better than most footballers would.
1: 100%. And you talk about pressure, the guy's won trebles. He's won like four Premier Leagues in a row before he was 25, 26 years old. Nobody handles high game pressure better than Phil Foden. What do you guys think? I know you're heading off to school, students, teachers, kids. WhatsApp 8855-0893. Should Phil Foden go to the World Cup with England? I want your comments. And before we wrap it up, PSG.
3: Yes, PSG have won the Liga. It was a bit tighter for them than usual, but they've won it with games to spare. And earlier we talked about Man City, right, and how this might be pivotal for them in the Premier League. It could be a very pivotal day for Arsenal's season as a whole. Man City have closed the gap at the top. PSG have sealed up the title, so they can now concentrate on the Champions League final, which is against Arsenal as well. So I think Mikel Arteta might be swimming about in his seat slightly.
1: Yeah, it's a tough one, isn't it? Because they've both got two games left in the Premier League. Manchester City, I mean, he has a slightly trickier running, but they've got the FA Cup final. They've got the FA Cup final to deal with. That's why he rested players. He rested six players overnight to play Crystal Palace.
3: The only thing I argue about the FA Cup final is, for Pep, he has the FA Cup final, right? But Mikel Arteta, he can't choose. The Premier League, the Champions League, it's as important. I'm not disrespecting the FA Cup, oldest competition in world football.
1: Correct.
3: But I think Mikel Arteta has such a difficult decision. But he has the squad for it. And I'm quite excited to see how this whole Premier League title race pans out.
1: I mean, I think back to the treble days of Manchester United. And it was that classic, every game is a cup final. No resting now. Best 11, all three games for Arsenal. What do you think?
3: I think I agree with your 99 analogy, but I think football has evolved such that now it's no more best 11, it's best squads, and they all have so many different options off the bench to come in.
1: And we've got a wonderful comment to finish things off, Roshan, you'll love this. Good morning, wonderful people, says our listener. Rather than the hands of Maradona, I much prefer the hands of England great goalkeeper Gordon Banks. What do you think of that, Roshan?
3: I'm with this person. And Audrey, just a quick note. The goalkeeper is the only person who can use his hand on the football pitch, and that's why he wears gloves.
2: Oh.
1: But he can't use hands outside of the box.
3: So
1: we complicate it even more for you, Audrey.
2: Yeah. But go Phil Gordon. What's his name?
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1: Welcome to Asian Insider. I'm your host, Bhagyashree Gareka, and we're recording this episode on Monday, the 11th of May, 2026. This is an important week for the world. U.S. President Donald Trump will be visiting Beijing very soon to meet President Xi Jinping. And to tell us whether their meeting will be a meaningful one is our guest today, Mr. Han Shun Lin, the China Managing Director for the Asia Group, which is a U.S. strategic advisory. Han is based in Shanghai. He also teaches finance at NYU, the New York University's Shanghai campus, and he's a U.S. Marine Corps veteran. Welcome, Han.
2: It's a pleasure for having me on. Thank you.
1: Thank you. Where were you last posted as a Marine?
2: I was actually posted out in Okinawa as well as in the Philippines.
1: Okay, so you know Asia very well indeed.
2: Well, it was 30 years ago, so I was quite a younger man back then.
1: It doesn't look like that. When was your last trip to Singapore, if I may ask?
2: It was actually about half a year ago.
1: Okay.
2: So I very much enjoy traveling there with my family. And during my banking career, I spent a lot of time traveling probably every couple of months or so.
1: Okay. So welcome to the Straits Times newsroom when you're next in Singapore.
2: Thank you.
1: Okay. Well, I always feel smart talking to you. And I think our audience is going to have that experience as well. They'll feel they are smarter, well-informed after this conversation that we're going to have. So first, is the summit going to happen for sure? We know that China's confirmed it overnight for the US at least. And we are speaking a day after President Trump rejected Iran's proposal to end the war, which could resume. So do you see this meeting happening or do you have any doubts?
2: I'm convinced it will happen. There's too much on the line to back out now. Trump wants to come. And Beijing is ready to be a good host, including with a state banquet prepared for U.S. CEOs. And certainly being here in Shanghai, the state media has halted negative coverage of Trump and the U.S. So basically, when Beijing confirms something publicly, that's not a trial balloon. That's a commitment. So unless we see actual missiles flying through the Strait of Hormuz in the next 48 hours, this summit will happen.
1: Okay. For the benefit of our audience, I must share with you that, you know, it was The Straits Times, you'll have read, which first published the news that the U.S. was likely canceling the summit, which was originally expected to happen at the end of March. That was at the start of the Iran war. And that alert came to us, you know, from a chat that I had with Han. And, you know, as you can tell, he tracks U.S.-China ties very closely. So, Han, how much of the discussion between Mr. Trump and Xi is going to focus on the Iran war?
2: It will certainly come up. But I don't think it'll be the centerpiece. What's important is that China buys roughly 90% of Iranian crude exports. So that's enormous leverage. Beijing could absolutely get Tehran's attention on a ceasefire, but will they? Not for free. Helping Trump out of a jam is a political cost for Beijing. They'll want something back, maybe tariff relief probably. So it's worth watching whether a trade concession and an Iran de-escalation get quietly packaged together.
1: So what are the chances that we can expect some kind of relief in oil prices, you know, after this meeting?
2: It's hard to say because when you're looking at, for example, the low-hanging fruit and the expectations, certainly what's at the front of the U.S. agenda is, for example, the selling of airplanes, agriculture, energy, other topics such as fentanyl cooperation, maybe military-to-military cooperation. The Middle East is quite a complex issue. So I suspect with issues such as the Middle East, the U.S.-China trade architecture and so forth, they will not necessarily be resolved so much as they'll be managed.
1: Okay. Now, there are also these sanctions that the U.S. has imposed on Chinese companies, Chinese individuals, practically on the eve of the summit. And China's putting up resistance to that as well. How do you expect the two sides to manage, you know, frictions arising from that? How well will they manage it?
2: So when we think about it, one of the questions that often comes up is, you know, how will President Xi and President Trump meet with each other? Will, for the example, have a hug? And certainly not. Uh-huh. President Xi isn't a theatrical leader, but what we'll likely see is a very deliberate warmth, firm handshakes, for example, careful smiles. Trump will push and probe, as he always does, on key issues of interest, but Xi will likely absorb it and he'll be patient that way. So I guess a good analogy of what we might expect is something very similar to when they met with each other in 2017 at Mar-a-Lago. It's almost a theatrical mutual respect between the two men who genuinely believe they're representing history. So I think we can expect something more on the optics side, but a lot of the deep fundamental differences between U.S. and China, such as export controls, such as security interests, Taiwan even, these are going to be complex issues that are going to take time to resolve. But the positive thing is this, the very fact that the two leaders are engaging at a very senior level gives political space for the working level officials to seek practical solutions.
1: Right. So no big fat hug, but we're going to get something valuable still out of this meeting. So answer this, Han. Why has Trump been so keen to go to China? We've heard him talk about it from practically day one and perhaps even during his campaign time. And I guess related to that, what must happen for Mr. Trump to see that as, you know, a very successful meeting?
2: So Trump needs a headline. He wants to go back to the U.S. with something he can call historic. Maybe big purchase commitments, a tariff rollback, maybe a splashy investment number. And we've seen this before with the original phase one trade deal between U.S. and China in 2020. There was an enormous fanfare, modest world follow through, though. Beijing has studied that playbook carefully, so they'll likely give Trump enough to tweet about, maybe a photo op, a handshake, a number, without conceding anything they can't live with structurally. But they do know this. Right now, there's also what are called the midterm elections. So it is the domestic politics that'll very much shape, you know, for example, the position of the Republican Party in the U.S. side. So Trump is keeping that in mind as well. So it is important for him to at least achieve the optics of something and then perhaps follow through with some of the substantive deals over time.
1: So do you expect that China hawks in the U.S. in the Senate and elsewhere, they'll have good things to say after the summit, that Trump has handled China well?
2: Well, from China's perspective, they have two choices. They can either deal with Trump or they can deal with a more hawkish Trump administration. So my suspicion is the very fact that Trump is engaging with China probably keeps some of the hawks a little bit uncomfortable. But there are certain things that are important. So for example, as we think about the key issues that'll be looked at. Semiconductor export controls, Beijing wants relief there. A pause on tariff escalation, certainly. And on Taiwan, China's basically not looking for any reversal, but they do want enough ambiguity in Trump's language to spin domestically. And one of the things that they'll keep very careful watch in the hawkish administration of the U.S. is really that the U.S. doesn't really shift its position on securities, certainly in relation to Taiwan and other issues as well. But Beijing would like to be able to kind of push the edges of that. So that's something we're going to have to watch very carefully going forward, because certainly as we look at the whole buffet of different types of issues, a lot of people and a lot of the various analysts around the world will be paying attention to how the Taiwan issue is explained and looked at.
1: So what is your personal guess as to what Trump might actually say on Taiwan?
2: My suspicion is, well, that's hard to say. What they're hoping for, certainly on the U.S. side, those who focus on security, is that he doesn't say anything, you know, kind of unexpected and random. But from China's standpoint, particularly since this visit of Trump coming to China, how President Xi performs is very much catered to the domestic audience as well of China. And so if he's able, or if China is able to kind of nudge a little bit of pushing on the U.S. posture towards Taiwan, that in itself could be an optical victory. But we'll certainly see how it goes. It's, you know, these things are kind of hard to predict at times.
1: True, agree with you. And I think Mr. Trump is indeed very unpredictable in every way. On AI, is there going to be something, you know, vital discussed at this meeting?
2: I think something will come out, but I don't expect it to be transformative. So it'd be kind of like a Bletchley Park AI safety declaration in 2023, where it's dressed up bilaterally, and both sides want to look responsible on AI without actually tying their own hands militarily or commercially. So I suspect you'll probably hear phrases such as dialogue mechanisms, risk reduction frameworks. It's not necessarily a breakthrough, but it's not a breakdown either. It's managed competition, I would argue, with better packaging.
1: Okay. Do you think there's going to be some kind of joint communique or joint statement at the end of the meeting?
2: Well, absolutely, if all goes well. In China, where I'm in right now, Xi is hosting an American president on Chinese soil, winning, hopefully, concessions on tariffs or Taiwan, if possible. So the state media will make sure every Chinese viewer sees this, and I suspect Xi genuinely needs this right now. Because the property sector is still stressed, youth unemployment remains stubbornly high, a foreign policy win, especially against the U.S., is exactly the narrative he needs. It becomes proof that toughness works.
1: So a joint statement is possible, but not a joint press conference, for instance. You know, Trump tends to have them sometimes with the foreign leader standing by his side. Is that a possibility at all?
2: I suspect we're going to have good optics of handshakes together. What they actually say with each other, it's hard to say, but oftentimes one of the interesting aspects is after these key leader-to-leader events, when you look at the U.S. government's readout and you look at the China side's readout, they're not always quite the same.
1: Absolutely. You're right. And we've spent at the Straits Times plenty of time trying to see those differences and, you know, how they stack up against each other. But returning to what you just said, that you expect this summit basically to improve, if I may put it that way, Mr. Xi's standing in China. But, you know, on the Trump side, he has this, I don't know, style of trolling foreign leaders. And we've seen him do that plenty of times, right? And very memorably with a Ukrainian president, right, at a press conference. But it's also very striking how respectful he's been whenever it's China or President Xi's come up, you know, in how he addresses them, whether it's Truth Social or what he puts it to U.S. reporters asking this question. Now, what do you think Beijing makes of this approach and how he addresses Mr. Xi or addresses China?
2: That's a good question. Whenever Trump brings up Xi, Beijing reads it very clearly. Trump respects power, full stop. He goes after Canada, the EU, South Korea, because he calculates they'll absorb it. China, on the other hand, pushes back economically, militarily, and Trump notices. So what looks like respect is really deterrence. Beijing doesn't trust it, and they're not naive about it, but they welcome it because it tells them they're in a completely different category from America's traditional allies, and that seems to suit Beijing just fine.
1: Okay, so at this moment, leading up to this summit, which goes on over Thursday and Friday of this week, where do you score U.S.-China ties? Let's say on a score of 1 to 10. Now you're a prof, so you know, I have to ask you this question. So 10 being the highest, it has been ever since that breakthrough, President Nixon's going to China. So what's the score now? What's the tally or grade, if you want to give it a grade?
2: That's a good question. On a scale of 1 to 10, I'd give it about a 6. We're in a fragile functional coexistence, but trade is flowing, channels are open. That is true, though, but the strategic distrust is still deep. So when we had the Bali and the San Francisco summits in 2022 and 2023, that at least put a floor under the relationship, which matters. But that said, the ceiling is low. Taiwan, technology, military posture, this summit might nudge it to a 6.5, but I probably wouldn't go higher than that. The two leaders sharing a banquet in Beijing doesn't necessarily rewrite the architecture of what really is a strategic rivalry.
1: Right. So the Bali and the San Francisco summits that you spoke of, those were under President Biden, of course, when Mr. Biden met Mr. Xi.
2: That's correct.
1: Right. Okay. So you spoke of strategic distrust. How has that changed from Trump's first term to now? Has it deepened, worsened, improved, likely to improve? What's your sort of take on that?
2: Well, on the China side, when you listen to Beijing and they talk about their strategy towards China or towards the U.S., they feel like they have seen something very similar in the first Trump administration. So this time through in the second administration, they have widened and deepened their toolkit for retaliation. So it's not only maybe conciliatory measures they can take in response to U.S. actions, such as maybe buying more American goods, but they can also take many more escalatory actions. That could be something at a country level, such as choosing to depreciate the currency, or perhaps even targeting individual multinationals operating in China. So their toolkit, including, for example, their recent industrial supply chain security regulations, or perhaps pushing back on the U.S. dollar sanctions regime, these all represent a China that has become much more savvy in thinking about how to increase leverage in their negotiations with the U.S. So they've brought a high level of sophistication that was really unprecedented compared to the first Trump internationals operating in China. So their toolkit, including, for example,

0: think about China's posture overall, they continue to be very much security focused, perhaps at the top of the agenda among all the other issues they wrestle with.
1: Right. And how many times are they going to be meeting this year? There's been talk it might be 3-4 times. Do you go with that assessment?
0: That's a good question. Originally, at the beginning of the year, there was speculation there might be possibly 4 visits. For example, you have the Trump Xi visit coming up this week. And then maybe a possibility that President Xi may visit the U.S. in the second quarter of this year. And then third, there would be the APEC leaders meeting in Shenzhen towards the fourth quarter. And then finally, the G20 in the U.S. Now, that's a lot of visits to get together with each other. So you know, it's really hard to gauge how often it'll happen. But my guess is if I was to choose, they'll probably most certainly meet this week. Most likely during APEC, the second quarter of this year, it's a harder case to justify, but the possibility of the G20 is still open and out there. So maybe up to 3 visits, but certainly not 4.
1: Right. And I think that's a nice note for us to wrap up on. You've given us a good read of what's going to happen, what's not going to happen, the big fat hug, for instance. And we look forward to getting more of your analysis after the summit as well. Thank you very much for all your insights, Han. We hope you enjoyed the show and will share it around. And do sign up for our weekly Asian Insider newsletter. So this is Asian Insider. I'm Bhagyashri Gareka. This episode was produced and edited by Faiza Sani, our producer in Singapore. Thank you for joining us and see you in the next episode.
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1: Welcome back to the show and our Leadership in Action. Leadership is in a world of polycrisis today. 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Joining us to talk about it, Elisa Malas, the Managing Director of the Center for Creative Leadership, Professor Mike Hardy, co-author of the report, Trends for Global Leadership. Welcome to you both. Glad to have you on the show. Glad to have you back, Elisa.
2: Thank you so much, Glenn. Actually, my role has evolved. I'm now the Global Vice President of Research and Innovation, but that's absolutely okay. Things are moving so fast, it's hard to keep track.
1: You know what? I actually did know that, and I didn't put in my notes, and I apologize, because that is a huge promotion that you have. So, yes, thank you very much for that correction. Tell us about this report, though. Tell us about the Trends for Global Leadership C-Suite Insights Report. How did it come about? What were you looking to do? To find out.
2: Yeah, so, you know, actually, CCL has its Asia headquarters here in Singapore coming up to 25 years. I think you know that. And actually, our partnership with the ILA goes back almost that long as well. Both of our organizations have a common mission, which is around benefiting society worldwide, collective good of people and planet, advancing the understanding and the practice of leadership. And so we've had this synergy a long time. Mm. And it was the ILA that's embarked on a global leadership project around 6-7 years ago in Europe with scholars, senior leaders from public service. And we joined forces about 2 years ago to make it truly global and to put more focus on Asia and to put more focus on business leaders. Mm. And so this report is a culmination of 2 years of work, which makes it very practical. It is filled with company examples, with current lived experiences of very senior leaders, many of whom you know, and others, you know, many are here in Singapore, but in fact, it is leaders from all across the world. And so over the last year, what we did was in-depth interviews with more than 60 C-suite leaders in all parts of the world. And it's really filled with these very practical aspects, five trends of what comes next. And so we started thinking about the challenges, but then one of our youngest co-authors, who's based in CCL San Diego, really helped us kind of flip the script. And our key research question ended up being, if we look back from 2050 and things turned out better than expected, what did leaders get right? Wow. And that frames this report.
1: Is that a possibility?
2: Well, we think so.
1: I mean, we certainly all hope so. But I mean, the way things are looking at the moment, it's a question.
2: Yeah. So, you know, the research is framed in polycrisis, as you rightly said, which I'll just, by the way, mention comes from the Greek word poly, many, and krisi. And what people don't know is that krisi actually means the moment of decision or the turning point. So it's not just about multiple crises, geopolitical, energy, climate, rapid tech, AI evolution, crisis of values, crisis of purpose, but how they come together, how they converge, how they are interconnected, and that can lead to a point of inflection. So this report, the context is polycrisis, but more importantly, what do we do as leaders to get through this polycrisis toward a better future for people and the planet? We can point the finger at heads of state, and ultimately, we want to send the message that we all, as leaders, have an important role to play. But that role requires very different things from us than it did even 5 years ago or 2 years ago, Glenn. So the report is about what we need to do as leaders to create a better future.
1: Wow. That's fascinating. And of course, in these very chaotic times, I'm sure any insight that any leader can get is going to be helpful. And let's bring in Professor Mike Hardy, co-author of this report. You've been closely associated with the Center for Peace and Security for many years, the International Leadership Association. Tell us, from your perspective, as you were helping to author this report, what was standing out for you? What did you see as the problem that needed to be discussed?
3: So my research for the last 5 to 10 years essentially highlights two things. The first is that leadership is really important. Leadership, So that's leaders and the people that they corral and convene together. But secondly, the leadership's really hard. So what can we do as an international leadership association or as a center for creative leadership to help leaders confront some of the reasons for the complexities and reasons for why it's hard? And so really important to me, I don't think leadership is fit for purpose in the contemporary age. Yeah. And I think unless leadership steps up and improves, it's not that it doesn't want to, it certainly does, we're not going to get the 2050 outcomes that we all aspire to and all want.
1: How is this possible, though, Mike? I mean, in an era where there is so much executive education, there are, everywhere you look, universities offer executive education programs. Obviously, any number of, I would say probably hundreds of thousands of trainers and, there's all kinds of places that people can get this. How are they missing? Are we not giving them the right training, or how are they missing the...
3: So I think we have to be quite challenging about how good we are at providing the support and the quality of support. And there are a couple of obvious things. Leadership training has historically developed on basic assumptions which no longer hold, in my view. So we assumed that the world was predictable, that was relatively certain. So in this context, what should a leader do? He weighs up he or she this option or that option. Yeah. The world's no longer like that.
1: Yeah.
3: We had a whole tradition of transformational leadership that said, well, these leaders will, and I've interviewed many for my research, I want to take the world to a different place. So you push down and you ask them, I want to move from A to B. The business schools will help us in the sort of tools that we need to mobilize. Yeah. But what happens when you get close to B is no longer there.
1: Yeah.
3: So we have to think differently, away from predictability, away from linear thinking. We have to promote the work of people like Ronnie Heifetz at Harvard, of adaptability, at not being afraid to make mistakes, about U-turns not always being a bad thing. This is really culturally very difficult for many leaders.
1: Of course, they do that very well at the Center for Creative Leadership and all the programs that Alisa and her team do run on a weekly basis. Mm-hmm. But, Mike, as you look at this report then, how are we going to get people to this? How are we going to – we saw during COVID people had to be flexible and had to in the way they communicated, for example. Mm-hmm. We saw how they were – embracing that idea of innovation, both personally as leaders, but also corporately as an organization. So in this report, what is your sort of top line? This is the one, two, or three things we can do to push that process forward.
3: So the report highlights five trends from evidence that we think are now more significant than they've ever been.
1: Okay.
3: And within those five trends, the report also goes on to say there are three things we can do for each of them. So if you like, we have now...
1: Give us a highlight on the top five, and then we can dig down on each of them.
3: So at the top, we have to put people at the heart of leadership. We have to put relationships and recognize that relationships are significant. We have to look at how we deal with complex adaptive systems. We have to look at the extent to which we write into leadership agendas the ability to deal with uncertainty and complexity. We have to look at how leaders mobilize resources. During COVID, which you mentioned, Glenn, political leaders found it really difficult to know whom to bring into this dialogue. Should we talk to doctors and scientists as well as political communicators?
1: Yeah.
3: So the main headline is that people must be at the heart of leadership, that long-term purpose matters, that why you're doing what you do is just as important as what you do and how you do it, and who you mobilize around you to support. These are skill sets which many leaders struggle with because leaders are looked up to in many contexts, as you well know. You're the authority. You know the answers. So leaders that say, I have to ask more questions than provide answers, in our view, are going to be more successful.
1: Interesting. Talking with Professor Mike Hardy, co-author of the Trends for Global Leadership Report, and Elisa Malice, the Global VP for Research, Innovation, and New Content Creation at the Center for Creative Leadership. I hope I got that right, Elisa. Elisa, when you look at these three sort of macro elements of this report, what's standing out for you? People at the heart of leadership, taking care of these complex systems, leaders mobilizing resources and doing it in a very fluid and dynamic way in this environment that we're in.
2: Thanks, Glenn. Yeah, spot on the title now.
1: Thank you.
2: And, so for me, it's trust. I'm going to talk about trust. I want to back up to your question, and I pulled up a quote that I got from some friends here in Singapore this week that I hadn't heard of before, from Lee Kuan Yew. And he said, "I do not know yet of a man who became a leader as a result of having undergone a leadership course." So that could be very bad news for us at the Center for Creative Leadership. However,
1: I think your place is pretty safe. But anyway, go ahead.
2: However, in fact, he's absolutely right, as he was with most things, in that a course, and we have realized this over the years and are experiencing it more now, on its own is not enough. And so really what we're doing is much more of what we call the prepare phase. The engage phase is where you go to the course, and the apply phase. And this is what we see through this research, that, you know, what really matters now. So if we look at trust is eroding globally. The Edelman Trust Barometer tells us 68% of global respondents in 2025 believe that business leaders purposely misled people. And that's an increase of 12%. Mistrust in government and the private sector is at an all-time high. Singapore is an exception to that, and in fact, a very good role model for public sector leadership that builds trust for the whole world.
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Start your day with the stories, conversations, and voices that matter on Let's Talk Singapore with Neil Humphreys and Audrey Seek. 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Then take a breather with Live Well with Michelle. 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

0: best of Live Well with Michelle. 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
1: Hey, welcome to Money and Me. Moderna, Inovio, and Novavax surged in early trading on Monday, but the pharma stocks cannot sustain some of these the more robust moves, shall we say, on the back of news of the Hunter virus outbreak. Now, the Hunter virus outbreak was first reported May 2nd this year, involving a cluster of severe respiratory illnesses amongst passengers and crew on the cruise ship MV Hondius, traveling in the Atlantic Ocean. As of yesterday, there are 11 cases, 9 confirmed, 2 suspected, with 3 reported deaths. Now, the virus involved is the Andes strain, which is rare for the ability to spread between humans. Now, we know where the viral outbreak started, but where could it spread? What are markets signaling? We'll take a closer look. And then we will examine the billionaires tagging along with Trump on his trip to China. As Donald Trump landed in Beijing this morning, he brought along an entourage of family, business leaders and billionaires. And the group aboard Air Force One had a combined net worth of well more than $1 trillion. Trump's visit to China. This is going to be the first by a U.S. president in nearly a decade. And the interesting question is, how do the tech bros support the U.S. administration's goals? Then we'll look at bond yields over in the U.S. rising again, driven by unexpectedly high inflation, 3.8% annually, and the geopolitical tensions in the Middle East. That 10-year Treasury note reaching around 4.49%, which represents the highest level since July 2025. So we're going to ask why bond yields are rising again. Is the market losing faith in the prospect of lower rates? Well, we'll put those questions to Arun Pai, partner at Monk's Hill Ventures. Good morning, Arun.
2: Good morning, Michelle.
1: Good to have you with us. So, you know, we live in a world where traders literally bet on pandemics, like the dead pool, I believe that's what it's called, unfortunately. And prediction markets like Polymarket are assigning only a low probability to a Hunter virus pandemic, despite the headlines, despite the public anxiety. So we saw markets panic quite early during COVID, but why does a Hunter virus not appear to be triggering the same reflex in equities?
2: Yeah, so, well, I think there's definitely some aspect of recency bias over here, right? I mean, we've just come out of a couple of years of the COVID virus where literally the world had to shut down. And given that that quote-unquote like just happened 3-4 years ago, the public is obviously on the edge when they hear of pretty much any other virus that comes up in the news. But as you were mentioning in the beginning of your show, as of right now, it seems like it's very contained. And, I mean, it's sad that the mortality rate of this virus is so high. It's like anywhere between like 30 to 40%. Mm. And that's really sad for, you know, the people and the family members who had to go through this sad event. But the flip side to that is, given the really high mortality rate, the spreading of this, the way COVID spread, the odds, the vitality of this is like really low. Mm. So from that perspective, like this morphing into, at least for this specific strain, for this to morph into like a full-scale global pandemic, it just seems to be as a good old Kalshi Polymarket and all the other betting markets out there kind of assigning a very low probability to that. Markets have got way more news, way more important news that could impact the fundamentals of businesses, which I'm sure we're going to be talking about through the rest of your show, that they're more concerned about. So I think as of right now, it's a little bit more of a nothing burger.
1: All right. So we'll move from the nothing burger to the bro oligarchies. Why don't we move there? Musk, Zuckerberg, and other Wall Street titans, why are they traveling to Trump with Trump to China? This feels a lot bigger than just a trade delegation. So why would Trump want business leaders physically present during such a sensitive geopolitical moment?
2: You know, just before getting into that, maybe I can make one comment. You were mentioning in the beginning of your show that there's like $1 trillion of wealth on this plane, right? Mm-hmm. And a lot of people listening to the show must be like, oh my God, these people are so rich. The only one positive takeaway from that to note is the difference in wealth of anyone listening to this show to the second richest person on this planet is less than the difference between the second richest person and the richest person on that plane, right? So basically, Elon Musk is a net worth of that $1 trillion. Elon Musk is like $800 billion. The next richest person is like $200 billion, right? So that difference is like $600 billion, which is more than the difference between you and the second richest person.
1: Shocking!
2: So, you know, there's some positive takeaway from this world that we are living in. But anyway,
1: oh, my goodness. That's great context. I love that you did that. The Gini coefficient is greater on the plane.
2: Got to be positive, right? You got to look at it from a self-positive perspective. But anyways, look, I think what is so, and I think you hit the nail on the head, right? This is not just a bunch of soybean farmers or the head of agriculture or whatever that department is that deals with soybean that's rocking up with Trump to China, trying to get one of these very low-hanging fruit trade deals done to reduce the trade deficit. I think the caliber, quality, the names of the people from Elon to Jensen to Goldman Sachs' CEO to Boeing CEO to like all of these true business titans of the U.S., showing up is like literally like the equivalent of like a business armada, right? Where there's Trump at the lead, obviously, as one would expect. And along with him comes this entire entourage of people. What Trump wants, he's a deal junkie. I think he's realized that the win that he can take out of this is getting American business, getting their foot into the door in China, which is something that none of them have been able to do because of government restrictions by the CCP, especially in financial services and technology. And if there's a way that Trump can come out of this trip, along with Elon that's broken into China already with the Tesla factories, you get Jensen there, figure out a way to keep IP as protected as possible. You get all these financial services guys there. There's Citibank, there's Goldman Sachs. Their CEOs are showing up for this thing. If you can open up the financial markets for China for like U.S. competition, that'll be like a massive win. And that'll be a huge tailwind to the markets. So that's Trump for you. You might hate him. You might love him. Either way, he's definitely a deal junkie. He is looking out for the best for U.S. corporations. And this is what he's setting out to do.
1: Sting, in practical terms, Arun, who has more leverage in this meeting right now? Trump, C, or the CEOs whose businesses depend on both countries?
2: Interesting question. But so, first and foremost, I think Trump being the head of the U.S., which is the world's largest economy, and is the end buyer, right? If you think about U.S. consumers, if you think about U.S. enterprise, just the size of the U.S. market and Trump being the head of it all, be it through a democracy, he definitely has the most power in any conversation that he sets up with pretty much anyone, right? So I think that's a context that we have to be really important about and try to distance ourselves from any kind of like Trump derangement syndrome or whatever. He is trying to maximize his leverage, which he definitely has as the head of state of the world's largest economy and the world's greatest superpower economically and militarily. He's going to try to maximize the use of leverage on that. So him, I would put at the absolute pinnacle, right at the top. Now, President Xi obviously has some levers that he can use to his benefit. We've already seen that with primarily rare earth minerals, right? And that being an important cog in the entire supply chain when it comes to dealing with deep tech like drones, autonomous cars, semiconductors, etc. So that's the strength that President Xi has. The problem is, I mean, if you give it a certain amount of time and you give it the right amount of capex and the right amount of talent, that's not a bottleneck that can last forever, right? Okay. So yes, you can pause and things can slow down over the next maybe a year or 2 years, which is going to be extremely difficult for President Trump, given the fact that this is a democracy and you have only like a 4-year term, unlike President Xi that can basically rule forever, quote unquote. From that perspective, one might think from a very short-term basis, President Xi has an advantage, but even he knows that in the long run, he doesn't. So all of this bores well for the CEOs in the room to exert as much power as they can to convince these two heads of state. It just makes better business sense for the Chinese economy to open up, IP to be protected, U.S. businesses can land onshore and try to like scale up their businesses, while at the same time, you give kind of China like a little bit of what they want, right? Where I'm sure the Manus acquisition, or well, the acquisition of Facebook that got denied by the CCP, that's going to be on the table. You kind of have to like do a little bit of a give and take, which I'm sure, given where Trump's popularity is back home, he would want to come out of this with a fair amount of pretty big wins. That's Trump. And I think putting all of those things together, as of right now, given the kind of caliber of people that are showing up for this meeting, I am cautiously optimistic, I would say.
1: All right, I want to bring in the Iran and oil angle, because we know that China relies heavily on Iranian oil. And there is talk in markets that maybe that gives Beijing real leverage in possibly de-escalating the conflict. So what do you say to the argument, people wondering if Trump could effectively be looking to China to become a geopolitical stabilizer in the Middle East?
2: They would love to, right? But I would put it the other way, where the U.S. knows that China is more beholden to Iranian oil, and hence keeping literally the armada of attack navy vessels and trying to block or to control the strait in U.S. terms, quote unquote, means that China has to come to the discussion table, to the negotiating table, with less ammunition. Look at what the U.S. did to Venezuela, right? Another big oil-producing country, another country that China used to source oil from. That's a little bit aside, right? So when you put all of these things together, it does seem like the U.S. has kind of like stacked its cards even more in its favor as you go into this. A good give and take over here could be, to your point, letting China take more control of being more of like a peacemaker in Iran, give them that win, get them to get their oil back in exchange for letting Facebook take over Manus. And that's just a small example, but it goes to show that U.S. businesses can do business, can do acquisitions, can do M&A, can do capital markets initiatives in China and open up the borders a little bit more to U.S. businesses.
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1: Welcome to Sweet Talk. This is the segment where I sit down with senior leaders past the press release version into how they actually think, what shaped them, and what genuinely interests them beyond the work. Today's guest runs Asia Pacific operations for the largest communications firm in the world. Christiana Schultz is COO APAC at Edelman. 15 markets, thousands of staff. She moved to Singapore from Germany just over a year ago after running Edelman Germany since 2019 and Weber Shandwick Germany before that. So this is someone who spent her entire senior career in one country and then took on the most diverse region in the world. I want to talk to her about what that's actually like. Christiana, welcome.
2: Hello. Looking forward to it.
1: Before we get into the work, you moved from Germany, I think it's Berlin,
2: yeah,
1: to Singapore just over a year ago. What's been the most, I suppose, ordinary or everyday thing about Asia that has surprised you?
2: Yeah, while I worked in Germany, I also had a EMEA role. And so actually, and I need to say I study economics, right? I'm a big fan of the EU and everything that came with it. And so when I always looked at Asia Pacific, I always thought, okay, multiple markets, it can't be so different than EMEA, right? I think that was a big mistake that I learned about, right? So I think, especially from my role as an operating officer, and because in EMEA, for example, I think, especially me in Germany, I benefited a lot from working across markets in the pandemic as a firm, because while Germany was hit quite heavily on business, I was able, as I had people who, you know, always not just speak German, but different languages, especially English, where I was able actually to rent them to other markets due to resource management, right? Mm. So we practiced a lot of cross work support. And that was a great way to leverage capacities, right? So I thought, okay, actually coming to this region, I thought this must be possible as well, right? We are an American firm. I actually was assuming also everybody speaks English, which is not the case in some markets. So we have people in Japan or South Korea or maybe China who don't speak English. So while we can help each other a little bit, like in Southeast Asia, where everybody, or Australia or people in Hong Kong, it's not something that you can apply to the whole region.
1: Let me ask you something more personal. You spent more than two decades, basically your whole life in one country, mm-hmm. and then at, I don't know your age, but forgive me, at a stage of your career when most people are settling into what they've built, you moved to the other side of the world. What does it actually feel like to start over at that stage?
2: Yeah, actually, probably I haven't really thought about that so much beforehand. I was longing to live somewhere where it's warm.
1: Okay,
2: and the criteria is fulfilled in Singapore. No, but I think actually it was more like actually establishing your whole life again, like setting up everything on a personal level, from getting a bank account, the mobile number and things like that, that feel actually quite overwhelming. And it takes definitely half a year. Or even, you know, find your dentist or whatever, things like that, that in your normal old life, it just comes quite natural, right? Because it happens step after step after step. And if you do a change the country or the continent, it takes a little more to get that all set up in the right order. I think that was probably most overwhelming. On the other side, I'm still working with the same company, right? So I thought, I mean, it's the one company in one country and it's the same. And so I think actually from a working, just the work perspective, it's on the one hand side, not so different, but working with all these different market and countries, again, has nuances that weren't like this before.
1: Okay. What did you have to leave behind?
2: I need to say, I left behind a fantastic leadership team, which I hand assembled. So I knew exactly, if I tell someone to do it, I know they would take it and run. Mm-hmm. So I knew exactly what are the strengths or the weaknesses of someone who to bring in. And we were a really great team. And so I really did miss them, because when I came here, I also was back then in Germany, my primary role was a market CEO, right? So I had a country leadership team, even so while I had some roles in the bigger, in the EMEA region. But here I came and I had a couple of people, but I don't really have that many direct reports also, but I had to look around, okay, what is operation? I had to define, what is this job about? I wouldn't have picked operating officer on the one hand side.
1: You know, I was expecting you to say bread or sauerkraut.
2: No, I think maybe a lot of people already have a lot of ideas when they think of German, right? What they come, we are structured and on time. And I think I come with all this. I think I live up to typical German, to be really typical German. But these are also some treats I can bring in, right? I can assemble a team. I can give them orientation and clarity, which way we want to run in clear direction. And I think this is what where I filled a gap in a leadership that we had here a little bit. So I found here a lot of talent, but it seemed like everybody was a little bit more fighting for themselves. And so I tried to bring them together as a team, hunting or going after the same goal. And I found that everybody was really taking everything like a sponge and right. they were looking for that and they were willing to go after that. And I need to say our first year shows that we had some good success.
1: Okay. Put that aside for a little bit, okay, Christiana? Coming back to the food theme again.
2: Yes.
1: What does breakfast look like for you now?
2: Still the same as in Germany. You you might laugh. I really like porridge. And you might eat, you even might laugh because I bring it in the suitcase from Germany. Sometimes I buy here. I found something, a product from Australia, like Bircher Müsli, they call it. But I think there I'm very traditional on breakfast. I'm not used to eat, I think, what I see people eat here for breakfast.
1: Okay, so a traditionalist when it comes to
2: breakfast.
1: Food.
2: Okay. I would say for breakfast. If you ask me for lunch or for dinner, I'm way more flexible.
1: Okay. Way more adventurous, I hope.
2: Yes. Yeah, I need to say, look, so I visit Malaysia, our team there, and they made me even taste durian. It was a bit like wine tasting.
1: Yes.
2: What they did was durian. I wasn't aware that is possible. So I think I passed the test back there.
1: Oh, you did?
2: Yeah, I did.
1: Well, guess what? It's durian season now.
2: Yeah, so
1: maybe another round.
2: Maybe.
1: Okay, let me ask you about leadership directly. You talked about it a bit earlier. Most senior leaders I talk to have one or two principles they've actually built their leadership around, things they've held on to across different roles, different stages. What are yours in plain language? Not the LinkedIn version.
2: My principles. I think, first of all, as a leader, you need to walk the talk. Right. I cannot preach something that I don't live up to. Right. Mm-hmm. For example, I mean, I'm not sure, usually always a big topic also is people getting in the office after everybody being remote. Right. You need to be in the office if you want to ask people to do something like that. Actually, I like being in the office. I like the interaction with people. Right. So, but no, it's other things. Like, for example, if you say now everybody needs to scale up in AI, sure, I need to make the courses. I need to be the ones who does it, I think. Right. So that is one thing. I think it's also, I'm very consistent. And I guess this is a feedback I heard a lot. And also here in Asia that, oh, okay, finally someone says this is the way and then I will stick to it. It will not be that I tell you today we are going left and tomorrow I tell you we are going right. So unless I find a true reason, and I think one thing, and I believe it's typical German as well, things need to make sense for me.
1: Okay.
2: Right? I also believe common sense is a skill we could see more these days.
1: It's no longer a given.
2: No, sometimes you really wonder. And I also like to refer a lot to the basics, and some say brilliant basic. And I always say, you know, the basics in our job, they're actually not, it seems they're not so simple because otherwise everybody else would use them, right? Mm-hmm. But I don't see it. So I think it's really teaching, especially the younger generation, what we consider of being. But it's like simple things like, right, I deliver what I promise. I actually, if I can't make a timeline, I let people know early before. I tell people, I don't want to hear from clients. I want to hear from you. If there's a problem, please come to me. So there, actually, I made something like a washing instruction for people saying, this is how I tick. And when we work together, this is how I will work. Just so you know, right? And don't get surprised or think something is odd. It's it's how I
1: function.
2: Function, yeah.
1: Okay. I'm going to squeeze in a last question. What's something you're looking forward to in the next year? Work, life, anything? What are you actually excited about?
2: Oh, I mean, there are lots of things. I mean, first of all, I also want to travel, going to India, or I'm really curious also about Japan. But there's also so much going on. You're able to touch it, right? I come back. we can go talk about AI and everything that is happening there and the influences. I think I'm excited about that because I also see a lot of opportunities.
1: Thank you so much, Christiana. I think there was a real conversation there. I really appreciate it.
2: You're welcome.
1: This is Sweet Talk with Christiana Schultz, COO Asia Pacific at Edelman.
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heart and my soul. Your love to me is like the finest of gold. 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Talking, laughing, playing. 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
1: Welcome to The Big Story. I'm Hung Bin Jong. Interest rates may have come down from the highs of 2022 and 2023, but Singapore homeowners are still leaning heavily toward fixed-rate mortgages, even though they're now more expensive than floating-rate loans. While banks say many borrowers are prioritizing certainty and peace of mind amid ongoing global uncertainty, especially with Middle East tensions raising concerns about inflation and future rate hikes. At the same time, some homeowners are beginning to switch back to floating rate packages as SORA-linked loans become cheaper again. Now, are Singaporeans making the smart financial move, or are we paying a premium for peace of mind? And with global uncertainty, inflation concerns, and geopolitical tensions still looming, where could mortgage rates go next? Well, joining us now to share more is Lee Zetek, who's a Senior Director of Data Analytics at Huttons Asia. Hi, Zetek. Welcome to the show.
2: Hi. Thank you for inviting me.
1: Thank you so much for joining us. Well, Zetek, you know, fixed-rate mortgage packages are rising again, edging toward 2%, while floating-rate packages tied to SORA have fallen closer to around 1%. What's happening in the mortgage market right now? Why are fixed rates getting more expensive again, and why are floating-rate packages, you know, falling?
2: Okay, we have to understand this supply of money in the market right now.
1: Mm-hmm.
2: So what we are observing is that last year, the three local banks has actually attracted $77 billion in terms of funds growing into itself. And this itself, there is even more wealth that is coming into Singapore. So the supply of money has increased, which is why your floating rate itself has come down a bit compared to the end of 2025. So we see it not as a fixed rate that is actually going up, but it's more of the floating rate because of the supply of money right now that has a bit of pressure coming downwards because the banks need to lend out this money so that they can earn the spread over what they are actually paying savers. In fact, the saving deposit right now is pretty low, pretty close to zero as well because of this influx of supply of money.
1: Okay. Well, when many homeowners, when they hear 0.5% difference, they assume it's small. But, you know, over a large loan amount, the difference can become substantial. So say, you know, someone has a $700,000 loan over 25 years. What's the monthly repayment difference between a 1.5% floating package and a 2% fixed package?
2: Okay. So if we do, for example, you take it fixed and then the amount that you mentioned over 25 years, your monthly installment, you'll probably be looking at something like $2,900. Whereas if you are using a 1.5% floating package itself, the installment every month is about $2,800. So the difference is about $167 per month. That's around the rough estimate.
1: Okay. Well, then over a typical 3-year lock-in period, how much more would that homeowner pay choosing fixed over floating?
2: That amount is probably around $6,000 over a 3-year lock-in period, but that's on floating package do not increase over this 3-year period. It does increase now because this difference will narrow.
1: Okay. Well, $6,000 is not a small number, right? So when we talk about fixed versus floating rates, we're not talking about just a tiny percentage difference. But why are many homeowners still preferring fixed loans despite it being pricier right now?
2: I think for a lot of homeowners, they would like to have a peace of mind for their home loan because they probably not like to see every, let's say you choose a 3-month floating rate, then the adjustment is every 3 months, you will see some changes itself. Some of them would not like to see that happening, so they rather pay a fixed rate and then it will be constant throughout the entire loan period. So for some of these homeowners, let's say if they are owner-occupiers, they do not mind taking a fixed rate loan because they are not looking at any investment returns from their property. Whereas for investor perspective, $1 is actually $1 in terms of returns for me. So more investors will actually go for a floating rate package compared to a buyer, a owner who is actually an owner-occupier.
1: Okay. Well, going back to that $6,000 difference, is it worth the peace of mind that you're talking about, especially amid the current uncertainty?
2: Yeah. Okay. So the central banks around the world, especially in the U.S., they are worried that the uncertainty in the Middle East will lead to higher prices in the coming months. And to fight inflation in the economies in other parts of the world, they actually use interest rate. So they may increase the interest rate to fight inflation. And when the interest rate is actually increased, it sort of have so-called downstream impact on our interest rate over in Singapore as well, even though we use the exchange rate to manage inflation. So if that should happen in other parts of the world, the local banks here may also increase the sovereign rate, and therefore that may result in pricier loans for buyers who actually opt for the floating rate package.
1: Well, do you also think homeowners today are kind of traumatized by what happened during the 2022 interest rate spike when rates hit above 4%, and that's why they would rather stick to fixed rates?
2: It's possible that some of them still remember when the interest rate do go up quite a fair bit above 4%. But if we were to be talking to homeowners who actually had a loan during the 90s, where the interest rate was 6% or even higher, I think this is still not. But of course, many of them would still rather that if they have an opportunity to actually lock in at a lower rate compared to what they were paying during the peak of the market in 2022 or even 2023. That's why we see quite a number of them actually opting for a fixed rate package.
1: But how likely is that scenario to repeat itself? I mean, what needs to happen for rates to hit above 4%?
2: For the rates to go up, say, rapidly to back to that level that we see during the COVID years, 2022-2023, I guess the U.S. Federal Reserve will also have to raise their rates aggressively to actually fight inflation. But for now, the impact of the war in the Middle East on prices is still not evident yet. It's still not leading to a very rapid increase in prices. So the central bank is still waiting for data to help them to decide whether they should increase rate or maybe they have opportunity to decrease rate. So this is still something that's uncertain now. And therefore, we also cannot say for certain whether we will go back to the, let's say, 4 years ago, where rates actually went above 4%.
1: Well, given the uncertainty, if someone were to, you know, take a home loan today, how should they think about fixed versus floating rates?
2: For a person who is looking at borrowing right now, I guess the questions they should ask themselves is that, are they looking at this property on a short-term perspective or long-term perspective? If they have the intention to sell the property within the next, say, 5 to 10 years itself, or 5 years or even less than 5 years, then perhaps a floating rate will make more sense to them because they can, in terms of mortgage installment, they pay less rather than locking themselves in on a fixed rate and paying more right now. But if they are an owner-occupier, that means they intend to stay there for a long time, perhaps choosing a fixed rate will actually make more sense for them. And the other thing is that for these owners, they should also look at what is the expectation of the interest rate movement, how the banks are seeing it. If the banks feel that the interest rate may possibly go up in the, say, in 2026 or even in 2027, then they should make a decision whether the spread, because the spread between the fixed as well as the floating may possibly narrow when the interest rate goes up. And that may, in a way, sort of reduce any of the extra or higher mortgage installment that you pay for a fixed rate loan. That may actually make more sense for them to have. But on the other hand, if the expectation among the banks, everything on the rates, is for it to go down further, then this may actually widen further. Then it will also make sense for them to actually go for a floating rate.
1: Okay. Well, on paper, floating rates are cheaper right now, but what's the trade-off here?
2: The trade-off is always the unknown as to how the interest rate will move. if the interest rate, as I mentioned, it do goes up, then you will probably, in a way, be paying higher in the months ahead. But if interest rate do goes down and it's in your favor, then you will enjoy even more savings if you opt for a floating interest rate package.
1: Right. Well, looking ahead, where could rates go from here, Tatek? I mean, how likely is it that mortgage rates rise meaningfully again from here?
2: I guess a lot depends on how the inflation will actually result in rates being adjusted in the US itself. If really the prices is going up fast in the US and the US Federal Reserve do adjust their rates upwards to actually fight inflation, then that may flow over to the local market and we may see the SORA rates going up as a result. So if that do really happen, then of course the floating rate package will be adjusted upwards as well. But when that happens, we would also think that there will also be some adjustment to the fixed rate package too.
1: I see. Well, besides taking a home loan from a bank, HDB homeowners have the additional option of taking a loan from the HDB, unlike private property owners who can take a mortgage only from banks. Now, HDB concessionary loans remain at 2.6% and have stayed there for decades. For HDB homeowners, they actually have a choice between, you know, HDB loans and bank loans here. But I believe if they do switch to bank loans, they won't be able to go back to HDB loans. But is it advisable to HDB owners to make that switch to bank loans since they, you know, they look cheaper than HDB loans at the moment?
2: You are right in saying that once you choose to use a bank loan, you cannot go back to a HDB loan, which is why many HDB owners actually finance their HDB flat using a HDB concessionary loan itself, because the rate is 2.6, it's a fixed rate. So again, that gives them a peace of mind to actually take that loan over there. But if they do want to see even more savings for their HDB loan, then they should consider a bank loan itself. But also having said that, the banks itself, if let's say a owner has some difficulty in repaying the loan, with HDB, you may get a bit more, I would say, compassion over there, because after all, we wouldn't see them saying, trying to, in a way, whether they ask you to sell your property and stuff. Whereas the bank, if that do happen, of course, the first resort is always to see how they can repackage the whole loan and whether a lower installment helps for the owner itself. But at the end of the day, it really, as a last resort, things cannot work out, the bank may choose to actually sell that property in the open market to recover their loan in the worst scenario situation.
1: Understood. Well, overall then, Zetek, before we let you go here, for someone feeling overwhelmed by all these moving parts, what should they prioritize when choosing a mortgage today?
2: For owners who are deciding, I guess the key thing for them is whether they are comfortable with, say, taking a loan or small, but actually gives them a peace of mind. Are they able to afford that in additional mortgage payment over there? Or they don't mind seeing the mortgage payment changing every 3 months, then they will enjoy savings over there. But they also bear in mind that there could be some risk involved in going for a floating rate as well. And another thing for them to consider is always what is their ultimate holding period for this property. If they are staying there for a long period, they don't intend to sell at all, then perhaps looking at something that is fixed for them would make sense rather than be subject to the changing mortgage payment every 3 months if they opt for a 3 month floating package.
1: I see. Some great insights from you there. Thank you so much, Tatek, for joining us today.
2: Thank you for inviting me.
1: Thank you. That was Lee Tatek, Senior Director of Data Analytics at Huttons Asia. This has been The Big Story with me, Hongbin Zhang.
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1: All right, welcome to The Agenda. I'm Hung Bin Jong. And you know, every generation seems to say the same thing about the next one. Baby boomers said millennials were entitled. Millennials say Gen Zs are glued to their phones. And now, Gen Zs are apparently too soft, too anxious, too reliant on AI, and somehow also expected to survive one of the toughest job markets in years. And that narrative isn't just floating around online anymore. It's starting to show up in the workplace itself. So much so that hiring managers are increasingly questioning their readiness for the workplace. Some surveys showing fewer than 1 in 10 employers believe Gen Z are fully prepared to work, while nearly half say they're not ready at all. So what's the real story here? Are Gen Zs actually not ready for work? Or is work not ready for Gen Zs? Well, joining us right here in the studio today is Chris J. Mohawk Reed, who is the founder of Black Marketing. Hi, Chris. Welcome to the show.
2: Hi, how are you?
1: I'm good. How are you?
2: I'm fantastic. Thank you.
1: All right. Well, Chris, I want to start quite broadly here. When you hear this narrative that Gen Zs aren't, you know, so-called work ready, do you agree with it? Are young Gen Z workers genuinely less prepared
2: for
1: the
2: workforce? Absolutely. Oh. And Alpha is going to be even worse because they're going to be only AI orientated. But, you know, Gen Z are definitely what they call them, strawberries, snowflakes, you know, easily pricked, you know, don't want to work after 5 o'clock in the afternoon, you know, but don't want to work on the weekends, will complain about burnout even though they've been only working for like 6 months or 12 months. Mm-hmm. So yeah, no, without a shadow of a doubt, the generations are really, and I'm Gen X, I'm not a boomer, I have to say, but Gen X basically, we had it mm-hmm. toughest because we had to go from analog to digital to then AI. We had to learn everything several times over. Whereas this generation have basically got it all on their plate. They could all be entrepreneurs tomorrow. They could literally use AI to be entrepreneurs, but they don't want to do that because that's too risky.
1: Mm. So do you think AI is the biggest reason of why Gen Zs are so-called not ready for
2: that? No, I think it happened before COVID. Obviously, before COVID transformed the workplace, and basically Gen Z then became very, you know, about their rights. They said, oh no, my rights are that I don't have to work at 5 o'clock in the afternoon. You can't send me an email after 5 o'clock. You can't send me an email at the weekend. And I should be getting a promotion straight away, even though I've only got 1 year's experience. I've got 3 degrees. Why haven't I got a job immediately? And I disagree. It's the toughest marketplace out there in terms of jobs, especially not in Singapore. Mm. We only have 1 or 2% unemployment rate here in Singapore. And if you use tools like LinkedIn, for example, which a lot of Gen Z do not use, a lot of Alpha do not use properly, then and use it to actually network, you could actually get yourself out there and get a job. But a lot of Gen Z, and you see them on LinkedIn all the time and on TikTok and other platforms going, I sent out 20 million applications and didn't get any replies. Not surprised. He didn't personalize any of his applications. He didn't go and meet anybody. He didn't use LinkedIn to put some thought leadership over.
1: Right.
2: So you're expecting to get the job without actually doing the hard work. Socialize. And the Gen Z and Alpha are particularly bad at socializing. I will meet anybody anytime. Mm-hmm. And I basically, the hardest generations to meet are Alpha and Gen Z because they just don't want to meet you. And then they do want to meet you. They don't want to meet you for a coffee because they don't drink. And it's like, wait, no, just chill. I'm going to meet you at a bar. You don't have to drink. They have non-alcoholic, right? I'll have a beer or five and we'll have a good time. I'll give you the benefits of my, you know, bad experiences and good experiences and failures because I've made many of those and I'll try and pass those on for you. And I put that out all there all the time on LinkedIn. I always say, I will meet you, but I get hardly any Alphas and Gen Zs actually taking me up my offer because they think I don't need be told by some Gen X guy or some Boomer guy what to do. I've got a degree or 17 degrees and I know how to use ChatGPT and Gemini Pro. I'm amazing. And then they complain.
1: Okay.
2: So you can't have it both ways.
1: Makes sense. Here's where I'm stumped though.
2: Go on.
1: Because, you know, it could feel like people, the older generation, kind of saying, oh, back in my day, I wasn't like this. Back in my day, this and this. And every generation has heard that phrase back in my day, right? So I'm sure when you were starting out, there were people saying the same thing about your generations, perhaps baby boomers calling Gen X's, you know, entitled.
2: I don't think so. We were never entitled because we didn't have the benefits of today. And we did grow up in downturns, in recessions in the 80s. There were several, you know, recessions going on leading up to another great recession in 91, for example, 92. And you know, there was no advantage there with digital. There was no AI. There was no mobile phones. There's all the advantage in the world now in terms of starting a business when you're 20, 21 years old, you know, having the benefit, particularly in Singapore, having the benefit of the foundation of your parents, having a good home, having good jobs. Probably, you know, you've got a good a family. You've got family support. So I would disagree that basically Gen X had a very good time. But because we had a tough time, it made us basically work harder. Mm-hmm. It made us network harder. And I'm a strong believer in it's all about who you know, not what you know. Mm-hmm. And I think Gen Z and Alpha have forgotten that. They just think, I've applied for these jobs, therefore I should get the job. It's like, no, that's not the way it works. You need to actually sell yourself.
1: Right.
2: It goes beyond having a qualification. Because in a place like Singapore, where everyone's got a degree, then what does it come down to? Mm. It comes down to your EQ scores and your skills and your social scores and your leadership capabilities and your potential to be a leader in the organization in the future.
1: Okay, so I'm curious. When you think back, way back, when you...
2: way back to the dark times.
1: When you first started working, right? I'm sure that wasn't just a couple years ago, right? What did being ready for work mean for you back then?
2: Very, very simply, I started work at 16 years old. Okay. So I was not very good academically, but I knew I was going to do marketing, knew I wanted to do music, and knew I wanted to become an entrepreneur. Mm-hmm. So I applied to work at HMV when HMV existed as a record store, mm-hmm. and it sold records and CDs in Newcastle, where I was from in England.
1: Right.
2: And I started work there at 16 years old while I combined my studies. Mm-hmm. So I basically was doing a diploma and then I was doing marketing. I learned so much from HMV, but it was all about hard work. Right. It wasn't rocket science at all. I had to serve people. I wasn't actually very extroverted at the time before I worked at HMV. When I went to HMV, I had to talk to somebody because I had to talk to 1,000 people a day and serve them. They said, what's the latest music here? What shall I buy here? What shall I buy my grandson? What shall I buy my grand? What's the latest thing in metal? Mm-hmm. And I went, oh, I can recommend this. I can recommend that. And your confidence goes up because you have to basically deal with thousands of people a day.
1: Right.
2: But then you combine that with your studies and you realize the studies are way, way behind. Mm. And I learned much more from working in the retail, for example, HMV, and then in a nightclub. And then I use that experience to get a job in London, 300 miles away, without a degree. Oh. But I used it. Literally, I said, I want to work in the music industry and marketing, and I'm not concerned about the money. And that's the key point. Now people are saying, no, I want to be paid this much money, and I want a promotion after 3 months. I want to manage other people, and they're going to be doing all the work. And it's like, no, you need to work hard first before you get the credibility and the experience to be able to do that. And then you can get respect, and then you do that. But if you expect that straight away, which a lot of Gen Z and millennial and alphas do, mm-hmm. you ain't going to get very far.
1: Right. I mean, a lot of data right now, it looks pretty harsh. Mm. Now, only a small percentage of hiring managers actually say Gen Zs are fully prepared for work. We've got a 2025 criteria survey finding only 8% of hiring managers believing Gen Zs were fully prepared for the workplace, while 43% said flat out no. Mm. From your side, when you actually hire them and work with them day to day, I mean, does that match reality? What are they like?
2: Without a shadow of a doubt. And the social skills come through.
1: Okay.
2: So I never look at, you know, your qualifications. Mm-hmm. I look at your work experience. I look at your content, say something like LinkedIn, for example. I look at your EQ ability. Can you have a conversation with me in real life? Because if you can't have a conversation with me, you also can't have a conversation with my clients.
1: Right.
2: And that's absolutely key. I need to put you in front of my clients. Mm. I need to trust you with my brand. And that's what a company owner or a manager is thinking. Can I trust this person with my company? Because the answer is no, then you're not going to be employed, no matter how many degrees you got.
1: Right. Well, when people say Gen Zs lack skills or professionalism, I can't help but wonder here, is that entirely on the individual or is that the whole of Gen Zs and Gen Alphas?
2: I definitely think it's part of the individual, but I also think it's the culture. I think the culture of Gen Z and Alpha is we don't go out, we don't talk to people, and it doesn't help they don't drink. I know I make a joke about it, but it doesn't really help because that is part of the culture that basically, at the end of a day, for example, when I was having my first, second, third jobs, they'd say, are we finished now? Let's go out for a beer.
1: Mm-hmm.
2: And that helps again. Social skills. You learn, you listen, you ask questions. Now that doesn't happen. So how do you get social skills if you just can basically go home and whilst you're going home, you're listening to, you got your AirPods on, you're basically you're gaming, you're not socializing, you're not interacting, and then you choose not to go out in the evening as well. It's like, well, how are you going to pick up any social skills if you don't socialize with anybody? You need to ask. Social skills are like, the only thing that really matters in this world is basically other people and people. And people buy people. So it's all about social skills. If you don't have any social social skills, then you're really not going to get very far in life, are you? And that's just not business life. That is social life. That's with friends. That's with relationships and so forth. And it's not a big step to say, you know, why is Singapore basically having less marriages and less births? Mm-hmm. Is that a social problem as well? Is that a communication problem as well?
1: Okay, if you put it that way, I mean, that opens a whole can of worms. But, I mean, we've been a little harsh on the Gen Z, Gen Alpha generation here. Okay, but what's something Gen Zs actually do bring to the table that you think older generations don't give them enough credit for? Or is there nothing at all?
2: TikTok.
1: TikTok?
2: No, but I'll give you a classic example. I got pitched the other day by someone on LinkedIn and said, you know what you need to be doing? You need to be on TikTok. I went, really? I need to be on TikTok?
1: I think the last
2: place I need to be on is TikTok. And then they said, but all your clients need to be on TikTok as well. Like, all my clients, like me, aren't even on Facebook or Instagram, mm-hmm. let alone TikTok. So no, TikTok's the last place on earth I would actually want to be seen. And that's a problem as well, because that to me is an unprofessional platform.
1: Uh-huh.
2: And people are posting on those platforms as if people aren't going to be finding it on Google or Gemini or something later on, whereas people are going to find it's going to be detrimental to their careers, where they should be focusing on LinkedIn with things like thought leadership, for example, getting across their skills and experience. So someone goes, oh, that's an amazing article you just wrote. Let's have a coffee and let's meet up. And that ties into mentorship. LinkedIn is full of mentors for these Gen Zs. And I offer it all the time. And people out there offer mentorship all the time. A lot of Gen Xs, a lot of boomers, and they do not get it taken up. So it's all that we can just offer. We can't force people to come along and meet us and say, you know, will you be my mentor? But if someone asks, I always say yes.
1: Yeah.
2: But people don't ask, they don't take up my invitation. So what are we supposed to do?
1: Right. So great conversation with you. Thank you so much, Chris, for joining
2: Pleasure.
1: Us today.
2: Thank you.
1: That was Chris J. Mohawk Reed, the founder of Black Marketing. And that's all on the agenda with me, Hung Bin Jung. Catch us again tomorrow, same time, same show, on your way home.
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1: 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It's time for Sports Minutes with me, Ziau Raushan. Putting the national interests of football aside once more to cast the spotlight on the national school games. That's right, a couple of weeks ago we checked in with St. Andrew's Secondary School B Division champions in rugby. And today there are two more medals in the studio because joining me are the B Division basketball champions, the Nanyang Girls, particularly the double act of Jovia and Jovi, twin sisters who led the charge for Nanyang Girls to win their fourth consecutive title. Both of you, welcome to the show. Jovia, since you're the elder one by 1 minute, we'll start with you. How are you feeling?
2: Oh, I'm good.
1: And Jovi, how are you?
3: Oh, I'm good. And I think it's like a very proud achievement that we have. Mate.
1: You talked about a big achievement, right? Jovia, coming to you a couple of weeks now since you won B Division basketball title, right? How did you feel walking into school the next morning?
3: Like, very proud. And I think it's like how our hard work have all paid off. And the school also came to support us. And I think it means a lot to us.
1: And Jovi, coming to you, you talked about it being a proud achievement, right? Four titles in a row is a stupendous achievement. It's a brilliant achievement. How are you feeling to have played a part in all four titles?
3: It means a lot because, like, behind the scenes, we put in, like, a lot of hard work. So I think we deserve, like, getting the championship because I think, like, our teammates and us, we really put in a lot of hard work.
1: I can't wait to find out more about all the hard work that went on behind the scenes. But Jovia, coming to you, take me to that moment, that final buzzer. How good did the euphoria feel?
3: It was really good. And I think it was, like, pure relief because the game was so intense. And then, like, when we go and thank the supporters, it's just, we are like super grateful for them because they really played a big part in us winning in terms of like their support.
1: I mean, you thank the supporters, right? I'm guessing your whole school is over there, right? Are you looking out for your best friend in the crowd or something like that?
3: Oh yeah, they came to support too. And then I also think like the coaches, the teachers and like our alumni and my family and friends and the teammates. Yeah, I think I'm just super grateful for them to have completed this journey with them.
1: Yeah, you talk about completing a journey with them. You've completed this journey with your twin sister who's sitting beside you. Jovi, bringing you in, you and your sister scored all of 15 points for Nanyang in the first quarter alone. Clearly, there's some telepathic partnership here. Did it feel like one of those games for the final in particular that everything was just clicking?
3: Yeah. Before like the finals and like before the games, like since like we started playing basketball and all, we've been like working together and we've been like sometimes we also like discuss like what we can do better, like since we were like really young. So I think like this like ending our journey in Nanyang and like being able to like score all, I think like it shows like the hard work both of us have put in and like how we work together on court.
1: Jovia, you mentioned earlier the final buzzer, how much excitement there was, right? Talk to me about the morning of the final. I'm guessing both of you sleep in the same room. No? You all have separate rooms? Okay, do you all have breakfast together?
3: Yeah.
1: Okay, so what's the conversation at breakfast like ahead of the B Division final?
3: I think it was just like, we have put in so much effort throughout this whole season to like be where we are today, and we were sure that our hard work will have paid off and we'll have each other's back regardless.
1: And Jovi, considering you are twins, right, is there an eye contact that you can give your sister that she knows what you're talking about?
3: Yes.
1: I want to know, how do you click so well on court, Jovi?
3: As a point guard, like my role is mostly to like bring the ball down and make passes and like better opportunities, like scoring opportunities, and like she's always like running down like fast. So then The moment I get a ball, I just know that she's already there. And we've played like all our games, just like all played together, and we've been in the same team like since the start. So like I already know where she is. So it makes like our teamwork like better.
1: And Jovi mentioned she's the point guard, right? For the benefit of the listeners, Jovia, can you tell us your position?
3: Shooting guard.
1: Okay, so we've got Jovi as point guard and then you as shooting guard. How much confidence does he give you knowing, hey, Jovi's got me, she's gonna find me?
3: A lot. Especially because her passes are like very like clean. So I feel like it just makes my like to go and score like way like easier.
1: And we talk about this chemistry on court that's been built over the years you all play together. But clearly there's chemistry off court as well. Because speaking to the Straits Times, I think Jovi, you joke that your sister is only taller in the morning. For the listeners, Jovia is 1 minute older than Jovi. So who's the funniest sister, Jovi?
3: Me.
1: Okay, Jovia, do you agree?
3: Yeah.
1: Okay, what's the funniest thing Jovi has said?
3: I just can't remember like what I told her.
1: Okay,
3: like,
1: what do you tell her?
3: She said like something like, I copy her, then I said, but then you copy me out of my mother's stomach.
1: Oh, we do have your mother in the room. Maybe I will clear this argument later on, right? Now you talked about different playing styles and then Jovia mentioned how she trusts that you will find her, right? What is it about playing style that makes it easy for you?
3: The willingness to run down and like the accuracy in the shots. So it makes finishing the plays like a lot better, and it increases our team morale, because like to finish off the play, the ball definitely has to go in the rim, right? So we just like, after you set out a play for somebody, being able to like finish off the play increases our team morale a lot.
1: And Jovia, in terms of Jovi and what she brings to the court, what do you think is her strongest attribute?
2: Definitely like bring the ball down and like creating the plays for the team. Because I feel like when they press us full court, like she's the one that will save us and like allow us to like bring the ball down and create like the play.
1: A few weeks later, we are celebrating Nanyang winning, right? But the match itself was quite tense. Dunman came quite close to clawing back the lead, right? So it must have been quite tense during the off-court chats and all that. How did you two, as the stalwarts of the team, sort of tell the rest of your teammates that we are going to do this?
3: I think like we told each other like next ball and like to get it back. Behind the scenes, you've put in so much hard work, and to like just give up now, it's like not worth it at all. And we've been like preparing for this since like very early on in the season. So I think we just need to put like the hard work we put in and like show it on court, and I think that we can finish off with like the win.
1: And Jovia, coming to you, can you just raise your right hand for me so the camera can see it, please? Yep, so Jovia is slightly injured, right? And that's an injury you picked up going into the final already. But how do you mentally tell yourself, no, I'm pushing through the pain here because my teammates need me, my school needs me, my sister needs me? How do you do that?
2: I think it's just like bigger than the pain. And also I think adrenaline and determination also like took over, which is why I guess I could focus more on the game. Like if I couldn't score, then I'll just focus on my defense. And yeah, I think it was just putting other people and putting the team in front of like the pain.
1: And you talk about that pain, maybe you can tell us how the injury is coming along. Are you recovering okay?
2: Yeah.
1: How long more before you probably don't need to wear casts?
2: I'm going to see a doctor on Friday.
1: Okay.
2: Yeah, hopefully I can take it off.
1: And on behalf of the listeners, we wish you a speedy recovery as well.
2: Thank you.
1: I'm going to have to talk about something quite Singaporean here, which is academic studies and all that. I know you two are in Sec 4 this year, but IB, so no O-levels, right? How do you balance the basketball time as well as the studies? Jovi, start with you.
3: We need to be like very self-disciplined as well as like motivated. We must like be able to balance our time properly and make sure that if we want to like spend more time on basketball, that means something has to go. So we need to stay disciplined and not to use our phone so much. So it has to be the moment we come back, we need to like just eat, shower, and then immediately start studying before going to sleep and ensure we have enough like hours of sleep before I start the day again with like training and school.
1: And Jovia, your sister touched on having not to use the phone so much, right? I'm almost 40 and I find it difficult to put my phone down. As a 16-year-old, all your friends are going to be using their phone as well. How difficult is it to resist the temptation of using the phone?
2: I think it was just challenging at the start, but then we just had to put academics first because like along with the season, then the training sessions also increase. Yeah, so I think rest is like non-negotiable. So it's just like which one you prioritize. And of course, like, because it's in season, so it's like basketball.
1: And now that you recently won another championship, right? Has your schedule sort of been easier? Has your mom sort of given you chance a bit to relax a bit, Jovi?
3: Yes.
1: Jovia, is that true?
2: Yeah.
1: So what are you doing with this extra time? How are you trying to unwind and celebrate, I dare say?
2: Oh, watching dramas.
1: Okay. What show are you watching now?
2: Like Netflix.
1: Okay. Jovi, do you do that together or...?
3: No, I just spend more time with my family and catch up on academics.
1: We've joked about your mother giving you chance and stuff like that, right? The reason I'm mentioning her a few times is because you girls are great. You're laughing, you're smiling, you talk about balancing everything. But life can throw lemons at you sometimes, right? When things get a bit lemony, Jovia, who's the first person you look forward to speaking to?
2: It depends on like the situation. So let's say like if it's something like family matter, like let's say like argue with Jovi, then I'll just like, we'll probably like talk about it as a family. But then if like that's just like on court or like that kind of thing, so I either talk to like my coach or like my teammates.
1: In terms of on court, let's talk about that first, right? The both of you are sisters in a team full of friends. Does it make things different, awkward, I dare say, Jovi?
3: No, it's like more of like a blessing in disguise, because like after like playing for all these years, I truly believe in twin telepathy. So I think like it makes it like much easier.
1: Anyway, let's move the conversation on to people who made this possible. Your parents must be so incredibly proud of your achievement. Jovia, coming to you first. Did your parents watch the game?
3: They watched it online because they were overseas.
1: Okay, okay. So what did the family group chat say right after? What was the messages that was coming through?
3: Like, we are really proud of you.
1: And was there a video call? Did you speak to family after that?
3: The call was about my hand.
1: Okay, okay. So immediate concern, right?
3: Yeah.
1: Okay, we'll talk about the concern in a short while, but it must have been celebratory almost because they must have been so proud of you. How did it feel like to make not just your school proud, your teammates proud, but your parents proud?
3: It felt like very good because like my parents have been like fetching us to school like very early in the morning and like making sure like we eat like a balanced diet and help us like with everything they can possibly help us. So I think like this feels very good as it like makes them feel like whatever they have put in for us is like worth it.
1: And what about you, Jovia, in terms of that conversation with your parents? What are your some key memories from that?
3: I think they just told us to just try our best and regardless of the results, they are like always proud of us.
1: And beyond your parents, I'm sure there's a whole village who made your success possible. I'm talking about teachers, coaches and stuff like that. Jovia, perhaps we start with you. How important have they been in everything you've achieved?
3: I think they're extremely important. They care so much for us, like not just on court but off court too. And they develop us as like a person, not just as like a player. And I think especially like the teachers, they always bought us food and they provided us with like enough energy. And they're also like always very joyful. And our coaches, yeah, they always check out on us to make sure that we're doing well.
1: And Jovi, your teachers, your coaches might be listening to this now. What's one thing you want to tell them?
3: Thank you very much for helping us like reach where we are. The efforts that they put in were like not be forgotten and they're also part of this achievement.
1: I'm sure they'll be so happy that you've had this moment to celebrate. Let's talk about both of you as sisters. We've established you all spend a lot of time together. School, basketball training, basketball matches, car rides back. In your free time, are you two each other's go-to person as well? Do you spend time with each other?
3: Yeah, like we literally just do 99% of the things together. Oh. Except for like sleeping in the same room and like studying. Then the rest of the stuff, we like everything we do together. Yeah, okay. I think like even our tuitions are like all the same in our school. Yeah, so we're literally always together.
1: So even for example, on the rare occasion, you're using your phone, you're both using your own phones but beside each other kind of thing.
3: Yeah, like let's say like on the way home.
1: Okay.
3: Yeah.
1: Okay. As we establish 4 titles in the bag already, you're an inspiration, it goes without saying, to so many people, young and old, right? Jovia, I come to you first. What advice would you give kids, perhaps, who are representing their schools in any sport, looking to do the badge proud, do their family proud?
3: I think just to show up every day and work extremely hard, but don't be afraid of setbacks. Also don't forget to enjoy the process. Like, setbacks are the ones that like teach you what other areas for improvement. And I think enjoying the journey is like way more important.
1: The word sacrifice has come up a few times in this conversation. Jovi, kids might struggle with the idea of sacrifice, right? I'm sure you've given up things along the way, like you mentioned earlier. Why is it important to sacrifice things so you earn bigger things?
3: I feel like in life, it's like a give and take. So we need to be able to like differentiate what we need to give in order to achieve like bigger things. So I feel if we're like struggling with like sacrificing, I feel like we can just start small. If we start small and then like slowly just like build up, and then I think you'll be able to achieve bigger things.
1: That's amazing advice. I find it hard to believe that both of you are just 16 years of age. You talk about sacrifice, you talk about achieving things. After all that you've achieved thus far, what next then for the sisters? Jovia, we start with you.
3: I think on court is just to improve at a higher level and hopefully represent Singapore at international stage and win a medal. Off court, I think it's just to balance both studies and basketball well and just enjoy this whole student athlete journey.
1: And Jovi?
3: Off court is to catch up with my family because we've spent a lot of time on court training. So I think like now's the time to catch up on families and friends. Also to like catch up on our academics because like being in a school with like that is very like rigorous in academics, I think it's like, important. On court, I think it's more like to become stronger, to prepare for the next level of basketball. But at the same time, also like take a break and reset before like the next season starts.
1: Already thinking about the next season, that's the champion's mindset, I guess. I have one final question to the both of you. You two spend so much time together, help each other on the court, off the court, right? I want you to tell each other what you're most grateful for about each other.
3: I think I'm most grateful for you being my sister. We spend so much time together. I think it's not just on court that we had so much fun. Like, I think off court too. Thank you for being, like, my best friend.
1: Jovi, no pressure. What are you most proud of or grateful for when it comes to your sister?
3: I'm grateful for her for sometimes being quite funny. At the same time, also like being who she is and being like, I think like the arguments we had like built our bond stronger. It made us like become closer and like sometimes her giving in. Yeah, thank you.
1: All right, that's a perfect ending, Jovi, thank you so much for spending time with Sports Minutes. This is only the start of an amazing athletic and academic journey for the both of you. Thank you so much.
3: Thank you.
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1: And we are back with our wide angle segment. Today, we are talking about pets in crisis. Joining us is Nick Wong, a volunteer of Paws of JB, and Maxine Beek, also a Paws of JB. Now, Paws of JB is a volunteer-driven animal welfare initiative that focuses on improving the lives of stray and abandoned animals in Johor Bahru, just across the causeway in Malaysia. This group works closely with independent rescuers and shelters, giving support through animal rescue and helping those animals that may be in urgent need. And it is such a pleasure, Maxine and Nick, to have you both on the show today. Welcome to Money FM.
2: Thank you so much. Thanks for having us.
1: And Maxine, great to have you.
3: Yep.
1: Yeah, you can. That's okay. You can. Yeah, yeah, you can say hi. Hey, let's start. With what is the need, Nick? You know, we know that there are some abandoned, abused fur kids in Singapore, but what is the need in JB? How is it different from Singapore?
2: It is pretty much the same. You know, the animals are the same. We don't really see where are they from. The border isn't there for us when we are caring for animals, when we're going there to spend time with them. And just like the rescue animals in Singapore, they need resources that they don't have, like food, care, medical funds, things like that. And sometimes really just affection, you know, like a dog just wants a pat on the head, yeah, a rub on the belly. So that's what we do. And there's a difference in the conditions of the infrastructure, I would say. Myself being involved in Singapore organizations as well, the conditions here are pretty decent in the grand scale of things. Mm-hmm. The support is pretty good. We have amazing volunteers in Singapore already. Across the border, not so much. It's still developing, and we feel that the need for help over there is slightly more than here, I would say.
1: Why is that? I mean, obviously, Singapore is smaller. I think probably the government is kind of focused on more things like that. They can focus more clearly and more quickly, right, because of the size of Singapore.
2: Yeah.
1: Is that one of the main differences between JB and Singapore?
2: Oh, yeah, absolutely. Because Singapore is smaller, the way that they control the population of stray animals is pretty good. They have a whole system procedure. It's called TNR, trap, neuter, and release. So it's to prevent, further breeding and overpopulation of these strays. Whereas in Malaysia, it's so big, and culturally as well, I would say there's just a difference, in how they control things like that, the population, the breeding, as well as the welfare and support of animals.
1: Are either of these countries taking the animals and killing them? Euthanizing them? Does that happen? I mean, do we know?
2: I think yes. Can we say that? Yeah.
3: Yeah.
1: It does happen. Yeah.
3: Yeah, but you have to understand it's also because
1: for example, the reason I ask is because for like birds, right?
2: Yeah.
1: We know that there's culling all the time that's going on with the crows and the blackbirds and things like that. Yep. So I'm just wondering if it's the same, because many countries do that, you know, abandoned or stray animals do end up, if they're not adopted, then they end up, you know, being euthanized, right?
2: Yeah, in Singapore, I don't hear of such cases in Singapore, but in Malaysia, I think depending on where they are, if they are disruptive to the businesses, the housing, the people that live around the area, I have heard that, unfortunately, they could be put down.
1: This is hard. Yeah, Maxine, let's bring you into the conversation and your role. I know you're lead volunteer for Paws of JB. And how does the organization show up for you? Like, what are you hoping to accomplish as you guys are out there working with these animals?
3: So we help out with the basic duties. So during the weekdays, even though they are workers, but during the weekends, they'll take offs, right? So we go in there to help to feed the animals, to clean the environment, as well as bring them to the vet if they are sick, and also check on them. Because you have to understand there's maybe one worker to 50 to 100 animals, so there's a lot to take care of single day. Yeah, so a lot of times when they are sick or injured, we don't notice until it's too late. So what we can do as volunteers is to come in and to make sure that everyone is okay and to see if we need to bring them to the vet.
1: Now, the is it just one facility that Paws of JB has? You mentioned a couple hundred animals, or do you have multiple places where you take them?
3: So actually, Paws of JB is not a shelter.
1: Yep.
3: What we do is to help multiple shelters as well as independent rescuers in JB. Yeah. So
1: you're a volunteer resource,
3: not an actual place
1: to go.
3: Yeah. So other than going down to the shelters, we also help to fundraise as well. Yeah, fundraise to see if there's anything that they need money for, like, for example, food, which is a basic necessity, as well as medical bills as well.
1: Yeah. And so how many of these different shelters or independent people does Paws of JB work with? Is it like many, or just a few?
3: Hard to put a number to you. Maybe...
2: So anywhere between 5 to 10, we do have a network of the people that are working towards helping dogs over there as well. Yeah. And we'll just direct our resources to where is needed the most.
1: Yeah. And I know this might be an obvious question. Is it only dogs or is it other animals as well?
3: Oh, there are other animals as well.
2: We have lots of cats.
3: Yeah, we have 100 cats actually.
1: Wow.
3: Yeah, 100 cats. Yeah. And once in a while, we get other animals as well, like guinea pigs.
2: Yeah. Yeah. I feel like we've had birds, I think.
3: Yeah, we had birds as well, yeah.
1: All kinds of things going on.
2: Yeah.
1: What is the, did you notice any changes after COVID? We saw some people here in Singapore getting dogs and getting things, you know, during COVID. And then after COVID, they abandoned them. They let them go or something. It was like they were done with them because it was too much in the household or something like that. Did you notice any changes like pre-COVID, post-COVID, or now with economic worries that people are having? Are there changes in how they take care of their pets?
2: Well, I adopted my dog during COVID, so I feel like...
1: You're a perfect case, right?
2: Exactly. Yeah. I was volunteering in the Singapore organization. I still do, but the changes is during COVID, there was a lot more adoption. The rate was much higher, and it dropped off once people had to go back to the office, once people can start traveling. You know, it was a good year and a half. I would say, unfortunately, there are some people who just feel like they can't handle the animals anymore once the world has opened up. So, there are a few people who would give up their pets, and just overall adoption rate has just lowered.
1: Yeah, yeah. In Singapore, you mentioned that, you know, capture and neuter and then release, and many countries do that. But in a place like JB, where they can just go and they can mate anywhere, you know, in so many different places, how do we start to try to get a handle on the animals that end up in the wild, right? Is there any way to do that?
2: Honestly, our hands are pretty full with the animals that we already do have. That is definitely like a structural issue, a much more major topic that we have to take a look at further down the road.
1: Yeah.
2: But as of right now, we still have dogs coming in all the time, newly abandoned dogs. Dogs that are rescued because they were going to be put to sleep, you know. So we have to do something about it. And there are only so many of us, and we only have so much space.
1: Yep.
2: So we're really just doing what we can to care for the animals that.
1: It's like the faucet is always on. You're just trying to collect the water
2: exactly,
1: in buckets.
2: Really, really. Yeah. So we'll take any support that we can get. You know, the more people we have, the more support that we have, and it's growing. It's growing. You know, 2-3 years ago, the structure compared to now is night and day. We've come pretty far. So hopefully further down the road, we can take a step back and take a look at the bigger picture and figure out how to solve these issues.
1: Yeah, we're talking about Paws of JB, which is a volunteer organization that helps to try to improve the lives of stray and abandoned animals in JB. Nick Wong is with us, a Paws of JB volunteer, and Maxine Beek, the lead volunteer. And did I hear it correctly? You do also assist in Singapore as well, even though it's Paws of JB. Do you do anything in Singapore or no?
2: No, we do fundraising and events in Singapore, so we do have a presence in Singapore. I think previously I mentioned I was helping other Singapore organizations.
1: But your organization is really based and working in JB.
2: Absolutely, all of our volunteers, pretty much, some of us do help other organizations. Like I mentioned, it's really wherever help is needed, we'll try to.
1: Yeah.
2: Yeah.
1: Yeah. Maxine, tell us about your volunteers as a lead volunteer. How do people come to you? Like, can anybody help? Do they need training? What do you do?
3: So actually, anyone can come to us through our Instagram page.
1: Which is Paws of JB?
3: Yeah, Paws of JB. Yeah, so they'll DM us to ask if they can volunteer. And we don't have much requirements, actually. Yeah. So
1: a good heart and willing to help?
3: Yeah, actually, we are very short-handed, actually. So we accept any help that we can get.
1: So yeah. Anyone who's listening, who's living in JB, for example, because we know a lot of folks that work in Singapore, obviously live in JB. Mm-hmm. And so if they are there, what, during the nights, during the weekends, they can assist you?
3: Yes, yeah.
1: How does it work? What is a volunteer? When do they have to show up? How much time do they put in? Like, take us through the day of a volunteer.
3: So compared to Singapore shelters, we are a lot more flexible. So volunteers can come anytime they are free. So usually we have shifts on the weekends, every single weekend. And for weekdays, there will be lesser shifts because we need lead volunteers to open shifts, to guide the volunteers.
1: Yeah. And then once they're there, what are they doing?
3: They're helping out with feeding and cleaning the environment as well. Yeah, and to make sure that everyone is well looked after and make sure that no one is sick.
1: Yeah, yeah. Good. So it sounds like, you know, this is something really... Is there an age range of the volunteer? Is there... How young can somebody be, or how old? I mean, maybe not how old, but how young?
2: Honestly, not really. There aren't any super strict black and white rules. We have had kids. We have had student volunteers come in from institutions in Malaysia. They would send like 10 kids with their teachers. We have volunteers who brought their kids. I think we've had like 8-9-year-old kids there with their parents.
1: Is that right?
2: Yeah. So usually as lead volunteers, we would just follow them around, observe and make sure that they're safe. You know, make sure that the way they interact with the animals is okay for both parties. And yeah, as long as the parents are there to you know, make sure that their kid is okay and they're okay with it. Yeah.
1: Yeah. Is it dangerous at all? I mean, are any of the animals dangerous? Like, mean? Are there mean dogs that people need to be? I mean, I assume you're not going to just tell a volunteer, go, you know, go help that dog if you know it's, you know, it's a problem dog or whatever. But are those challenges that you face?
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0: Chunkat.
1: Oh, very good. We're talking concrete jungles here on Talk of the Town. The big issue is, can we truly say we are a city in nature and are tolerant of wildlife when recently more than 7,000 cicadas were caught in Tampines Chunkat by a task force after neighbourhood complaints about the annual swarms. One of those guys on that task force was Fu Maosheng, the assistant scientific manager and an entomologist and curator at the Lee Kong Chian Natural History Museum at the National University of Singapore. Maosheng, congratulations. You have the longest title I've ever read so far. Thank you very much for that. All right, so let's get into it. 7,000 cicadas, that is a swarm by any measurement, in Tampines were recently caught and trapped by a task force that you was a part of. Tell us about the situation there.
2: Well, this is actually a very interesting situation, right? Especially having to see that so many cicadas are actually appearing at in a small area of Singapore. Right? And at the same time, you know, it just sparks an interest, right? Exactly like who are these species are, you know, where do they come from, right? What are they doing in such mass emergence? Well, on one hand, maybe yes, it could be actually be annoying the residents, but at the same time, you know, it's actually a fascinating phenomenon, right? Because when we always talk about cicadas, we always think about the ones in the US, right? The periodical cicadas that will mass emerge every 13 to 17 years. And now we have it in Singapore, right? Which actually emerge annually on mass numbers.
1: Tell us about this cicada. First thing, is it native to Singapore, number one? Number two, what role does it play in the Singapore ecosystem? Because a lot of people see them as pests.
2: So for these cicadas itself, right, this is actually quite new to Singapore, especially when it first came out last year itself, right? One thing that I noticed is nobody knows what species we are looking at. So that's the thing, when it comes to such a situation, we need to know what species we are dealing with. So we find out, okay, this is actually the species name, right? But at the same time, there is actually very little study on cicadas, right? So generally, I would say that these are actually native to Southeast Asia. But, you know, as to what is their exact distribution, this is still being studied.
0: Okay.
2: Yeah, correct.
1: And on behalf of the people of Tampines, and if you've been affected by the cicada swarms, do WhatsApp the show, 88550893. Why now? Why Tampines? And why such a sudden surge in cicada activity?
2: So there are actually could be some overlapping factors in this, right? You know, there's never one single cause that can be causing these entire issues. So, I mean, the Tampines residents have been giving feedback to the town council saying, you know, there are cicada noises, like flying to their homes some years ago, right? And it seems to be like increasing in numbers. So this is the part where we actually have to study, you know, to find out exactly what is actually leading to this mass emergence, right? And so overlapping factors could be looking at like the topography of the area, the tree composition, the tree species, right? The age of the trees, right? And what are some things in the environment that could be actually causing this so-called imbalance, right? Because when you talk about your cicadas, they do have their natural predators, like looking at shrews in the ground or birds in the air that might feed on them. So what could be in this particular ecosystem that could be missing, right? Or the missing predators or even the parasites of the cicada.
1: So is it older towns, more mature towns like Tampines? Because I'm right next door in Sengkang and we don't have any cicadas. I'm beginning to feel left out, if I'd be honest. So right next door, Sengkang doesn't have, Pasir Ris doesn't really have, Punggol doesn't really have, and yet they're centering on Tampines.
0: Is Tampines just lucky, you know?
2: So this is the part where I've done my surveys and you've got to see that, you know, this cicada species seems to be in a way confined to the east side of Singapore. So Tampines area, yes, we already do know about it, but there are actually say reports or observations and sightings, you know, in Pasir Ris as well. And I've seen them for myself, and as well as Changi, as well as Simi. So it's kind of like confined to east to the east side of Singapore.
0: Okay. So we know that there's been a cicada task force set up, and in Singapore we love a task force, right? But I want to know what you guys are doing and how these work scientifically. So we know that light traps are being used in some areas, and I think some people imagine it's just you turn on the light and then you catch the insect, but I assume there's a lot more care involved. Can you walk us through how that works?
2: Okay, so for this light trap itself, is because when it comes to entomologists, we're actually using the light trap in order to study say some of the nocturnal insects by looking at the diversity and population. So I'm actually using the same method in order to study what is the population possibly in Tampines Chunkat. So that's what I did. So, and then afterwards, town council actually adapted to it and find out, you know, it's a good way in order to have a much more short-term control on the population of the cicadas during the night.
0: Mm.
2: Because, you know, cicadas are flying to people's houses and even causing a level of noise in during the night time when we are supposed to be resting.
0: Yeah. So we have heard a lot of complaints, I guess, like of the noise and also of it, maybe it's an eyesore as well. But we want to know, just to reassure everyone listening this morning, are cicadas actually harmful? Do they bite? Do they sting? Do they damage property or pose any health risks at all?
2: Hmm. So I think this is coming from the area where, you know, people do not know who they are actually residing with, right? Our so-called animal wildlife neighbors.
0: Yeah.
2: So when we found out the species, we get the idea that, you know, these species of cicadas or cicadas in general, right, they are actually harmless. Just very noisy animals, right? They don't bite, they don't sting, and they are also not known to be vectors of any diseases.
0: Okay.
1: Yeah. We've got a comment coming in from one of our listeners. I believe this is George. Good morning, George. George is saying it's not just tampines. If you go down to the Marina Bay area beside the Marina Barrage, there's also cicada swarm emerging there. Have you seen or heard anything about that?
2: Yes, I also did my study in conjunction with this also. And I do agree, there is also another mass emergence in somehow in the south of Singapore, right? And this is actually not the first time we have a mass emergence in Singapore, right? So one of the earliest records that we have was actually back in 2010 in Labrador Nature Reserve, where there was actually a synchronized mass emergence of a different species of cicadas.
1: So now I'm confused because Tampines, I get, it's a mature estate, lots of parks, a little bit of greenery. Marina Barrage is nothing. There's no trees there. Are they going there kite flying? What are attracting the cicadas to Marina Barrage? There's no food sources there.
2: Well, there are actually some places in where there are trees, right? So there's small pockets of green spaces and cicadas will just fly, right? Mm. And because they are adults, they will fly from tree to tree. And tree sap is actually their food source. So right. If there's a tree nearby, they will go there and then they'll perch on it and feed. At the same time, if there are males, they'll make the calls in order to attract their mates.
0: Mm.
2: Yeah.
1: What do you guys think? Are there cicadas in your neighbourhood? Are they affecting you? Are they noisy? Are they keeping you awake at night? WhatsApp 88550893. And I will get into the neighbour's response, the resident's response after the news. But just maybe clarify for our listeners, how noisy are they?
2: The cicadas, I think we have done some a noise meter recording. And you get to see that, you know, it's around about, say, 70 decibels. Right, around that average number.
0: But what does that mean?
1: I'm not a musician,
0: like
1: what does that mean?
0: Yeah.
2: That's actually quite close to saying, you know, having to hear a vacuum cleaner.
1: Oh, that is loud.
0: That's loud.
1: 7,000 vacuum cleaners.
2: Especially when
1: is loud.
2: You're that close to the cicadas.
1: Yeah, wow, now I understand.
0: Yeah, so I want to focus on entomology, which is what you focus on. And of course, that's all about insects. Now, I have to say, insects don't get enough love. I have to say, I don't love insects. But it's one of those things where people may find it hard to appreciate the insects around them, right? I think butterflies get some love because they're beautiful. But when it comes to cicadas that make noise, that you associated them with the noise of a vacuum cleaner, how should the public go about dealing with this issue? Should we start to try to appreciate it when it's very hard? It's during exams, people can't sleep. What do you have to say to that?
2: For this kind of issue itself, is something that is actually quite common, right? So especially when this actually first arose, right? It seems years ago, especially last year, when it actually hit the news, right? You know, Tampines residents are actually not very sure exactly who they are actually dealing with.
0: Yeah.
2: Right. So, and usually when something that is coming from a place of possible fear, something things that are uncertain, you might think, oh yeah, because they are actually encroaching into our personal human space.
0: Yes.
2: And you think, oh yeah, they are possible pests, they are invasive, right? They are posing a problem to us. But, you know, when we talk about us, you know, having to be a city in nature, right? We are definitely having to coexist with these animals, right? Be it whether mammals, birds, reptiles, and now also insects, right? When we talk about coexistence, we also have to know that we just not having to tolerate them, but without any discussion on who they are. Right.
0: Mm.
2: So this is part of it, one of the task force also, where it actually comes into the nature khakis. Right? Mm. They are actually educating residents to tell them, you know, these cicadas, they are not pests, right? They don't bring any harm to us, right? They may be noisy. And yet having these residents understand better on their biology and who these cicadas are.
0: Yeah.
2: Right? I think from there itself, you know, Japanese residents get that understanding, you know, and they're having have a better tolerance of this annoyance.
1: That's fascinating, Mao Sheng. And it really gets to the heart of the matter, I think. something about the situation that Singapore faces right now in its quest to be a city in nature. We've got two comments from two different listeners that beautifully sum up this paradox. Number one is from David. Thank you, David. And David said, I had a cicada in my roof a few weeks ago, quite therapeutic at night, and it helped me get to sleep, said David, because he had one.
0: One, right?
1: Flip that with, I think it's Angel, who says, 500 may be tolerable. 7,000, please build them a different estate for them to live, says Angel. And right there, two beautiful comments from our listeners is the paradox. We want to be a city in nature. We want wildlife, but we don't necessarily want it on our doorstep. And as we build housing estates closer to forests, closer to reservoirs, closer to parks, these incursions are going to happen more and more.
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0: 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Only on Money FM 89.3. I said it's getting hot in here, so hot, so take off all your clothes.
1: All getting so hot, yeah, but don't take off your clothes right now.
2: I never thought two professors would take the song literally. Don't take your clothes off, professors, please. Keep them on. This is a family show. Keep them on. Don't take our song choices literally. Stop laughing, Audrey.
1: Sorry.
2: This is a serious show. Right. Singapore Unfiltered. Simple question. Why are Singaporeans melting?
1: Yeah.
2: We're like the Green Witch in The Wizard of Oz. We are melting.
1: Her name is Elphaba, but okay, let's keep going.
2: That's right. Someone seen Wicked. Is the little red dot becoming too hot for us and why?
1: Yes.
2: We've got the best guys, the top guys in Singapore to talk about this now. Joining us in the studio, Winston Chow, PhD, Lee Kong Chan, Professor of Urban Climate, Singapore Management University, and co-chair of Intergovernmental Panel on Climate Change. I think your designation needs to be a little bit longer. It's too brief.
1: Too short.
3: I heard the earlier segment and you said that was the longest title.
2: You're winning.
3: I'm winning. Yeah. Wonderful.
2: Okay. Winston is now winning longest title on Money FM Award. Professor Dal Barker is beside him and he's the director of the Centre for Climate Research Singapore.
1: Not too long.
4: Great. Yes. Punchy, short and sweet.
2: Thank you, Professor Barker, for having a very short designation. Thank you.
1: Yes. So we want to get into it right now. You know, we have been seeing such hot climates recently, not just in Singapore, but everywhere. And we kind of want to know where all of this heat is coming from. Let's start with Dale.
4: Yeah, thanks for having me, by the way. By full disclosure, I'm on my second shirt today already, but thankfully I changed it.
1: Really?
4: I didn't change it in the, you know, I was only coming over from Serangoon.
2: Yeah.
4: And I've changed my shirt once already. It's not just about the temperature, right? It's the humidity. It's feeling really humid, right? So I think we'll talk about that a bit. But it depends how far you want to go. You want to talk about the statistics, you want to talk about the globe, you want to talk about right here on the street. We can talk about all of that stuff, but Singapore's unique, right? This city, 1 degree from the equator, there's nowhere else like it on Earth, right? So we have specific issues here and specific challenges, and we've got to deal with them ourselves, right? So, yeah, local temperatures, we're a city. We're going to talk about that one. Winston's an expert on that kind of stuff. Mm-hmm. My stuff is more about predicting the weather and looking at climate change on the next 20 years, 50 years. So we can talk about now. We can talk about the last 10 years. Last 10 years, 6 out of the 10 last 10 years have been the hottest on record.
1: Yeah.
4: It's clearly changing. You know, every day we see records being broken around the world. You talked about the 50 degree temperatures in other parts of the world. Every week you see it on the news, right? A new record being broken. What's going on? Well, we can talk a lot about that. You don't think you've got enough time to talk about it all.
2: Mm.
4: But you tell us what you want to talk about.
2: We're the number one talkback radio show in Singapore. We cover the meatiest issues. All right, Winston, our sweaty listeners want to know, why are they sweating so much now? I've been here 30 years. It's never been as hot as this.
3: Indeed, it hasn't been as hot, and it's going to get worse, I'm afraid. Dale can tell you a bit more about what the future looks like. But why is it so hot now? Two reasons. One, it's the fact that we've gone from a rainforest natural environment to an urban environment rapidly over the past 50 years. When you replace all your trees and all your coastal mangroves with concrete and asphalt, you tend to trap more heat during the day and you release it during the night. And on top of that, it's all the air conditioning. You bring the heat indoors, put it outdoors. You've got all the cars, buses and trucks on the road that burns your petrol and diesel. You add more heat into, you know, the near where pedestrians can feel it. So, yep, the perception of it feeling hotter, it matches with the reality of what we measure with the city. But on top of that, there's also climate change. So 30 plus years ago, the average temperature of Singapore was a tick under 27 degrees Celsius.
1: Wait, really?
3: Yes.
2: Audrey, I tell this story to students, they don't believe it. Winston, you'll remember, when I was a teacher in Singapore, I would have my lunch in Orchard Road, Somerset area, and I would have a shirt and a tie, and I would eat chicken curry for lunch, 1 p.m.
1: And you're fine.
2: And I did not sweat. there is no way on earth I could do that today, Winston.
3: Yep.
2: So let's get back to, so 27 degrees then, what is it now?
3: Now it's a tick over 28, so you've increased by more than 1.1, 1.2 degrees Celsius over the 30-year period. And you're absolutely right, it's getting really uncomfortable. Now, growing up as a kid, I think I would call on the old weather hotline, 542-7788, for those who remember that.
1: Wow.
2: You should get a job here, my friend. You reeled off that number better than I do mine.
3: That's the fun thing. And the maximum temperatures used to be about 33, 34 Celsius back when you could wear a shirt and tie.
2: Correct.
3: And eat your chicken curry. Now we're seeing 35, sometimes 36 degrees Celsius on, and that causes all the issues of school kids feeling the sweat, you know, sweating their way through classes. Construction workers also suffering a really hot environment outdoors while they're building our city and paving our roads.
2: But is there something specific, and I don't know if this is a question for either of you or both of you, about this year? Because the air conditioning is a perennial problem. Forest, we'll talk about that later, you know, the removal of forests in Singapore. But this year particularly, is that down to El Nino?
3: It is partly due to El Nino, but I'll let Dale talk about that first and then I'll jump in.
4: Yeah, I think right now it's probably not, actually.
2: Okay.
4: So I think if you look at what we're looking at the next month, the next two, the next 6 months, and El Nino is something that builds up in the oceans over a period of months. So as in the news this morning, I was reading the news this morning. So what they do is they're monitoring the temperatures in the Pacific, and they can see that the temperatures are actually going up quite rapidly. But officially, we're not on El Nino yet. So what's happening now is not El Nino. So it's more about the natural, and I think in this part of the world, one of the reasons why it makes my job so tricky is the weather is influenced by so many different things, so many different timescales. It's influenced by, you know, with the time of year, obviously. You know, we don't have winter and spring, summer, right? But we do have monsoons. So if the wind's blowing from the northeast, as it was a couple of months ago, that's going to bring more rain and it's going to have an impact. 6 months later, it's going to come from the opposite direction of south. And it's going to, so those kind of seasonal things, and also day to day, of course, there's a particular cloud coming over. You know, often the difference between a blue sky and a cloud is half a degree difference over a runway.
2: Wow.
4: You just think how hard it will be to predict the daily weather, even the next few hours ahead.
1: Yeah.
4: If we talk about butterflies' wings and chaos, right? It's chaotic. It's absolute chaos, the weather in this part of the world, which is, for me, I love it because it's a challenge.
1: Keeps you busy.
4: I like a challenge. So, you know, being able to try and predict that stuff. And we do. We can predict it. But this part of the world, compared to where we're from, Neil, originally, UK, it's a piece of cake there, frankly.
1: Okay.
4: Don't quote me. I hope my UK old bosses aren't listening. But this part of the world, really challenging. But it's about the variability, and it's about, as Winston says, it's about the way we've developed Singapore. You get the sun beaten down, and it heats up the buildings, or as a new bus route comes through, you feel the blast at the part of the bus. There's so many things that affect how we feel. And it's not just about the temperature, right? It's about the humidity, it's about the amount of sun, and it's about the wind. If there's no wind, we feel a lot worse, right?
2: Well,
4: so we've got to think about all of those things as well.
2: What do our listeners think? How are you dealing with the hot weather? WhatsApp 8855-0893. I just got goosebumps because while Professor Dale was saying it's not El Nino yet, Winston mouthed the words to me, it's going to get worse.
1: Yep. Oh, no.
2: I'll say that again, folks. What you're experiencing now on the 15th of May is nothing to what it's going to feel like once El Nino kicks in. Winston, take us through that journey.
3: Our local weather and the region as well. I just came back from Bangkok yesterday, and it is also quite brutal there. Despite the rain, once the rain goes away, it's the same like here in Singapore. The humidity plus heat makes it really bad.
1: Was it 52 degrees?
3: No, not in Bangkok.
1: Okay.
3: Further up north. But in the case of El Nino, there's a good likelihood it's going to be a strong one. There have been terms like a Godzilla El Nino or a Super El Nino.
1: Oh my goodness, that sounds great.
2: I just remind our listeners what El Nino is, what it does, and how it affects our weather.
3: Briefly, it's where excess heat or energy is shifted across the Pacific Ocean, and what happens is that when an El Nino occurs, this part of the world in Southeast Asia typically gets hotter and drier. And when it kicks in, typically around summer months or so around June, July, August, that's when the temperature goes up a little bit. The fear is that El Nino this time round, and it's rather periodic and irregular, every 2 to 7 years. This time round, it'll be larger than the one that we faced in 2015, where we had that big haze incident as well. So as I said, it's not just affecting Singapore, but the region. When you get hotter and drier conditions, parts of Indonesia, Sumatra and Borneo and Kalimantan, they get prone to fire hazards. And when that happens, we know when fire burns there, the haze gets to be a factor as well. So as I said, it can get worse.
1: I think people are increasingly worried about this whole situation. Daily life already feels very uncomfortable for many. So the nights feel warmer, the heat lingers longer, it's so humid. So are we looking at a temporary climate phase, or is this going to be becoming Singapore's new normal? We keep thinking, is it going to get better, right? Because you brought up what temperatures were like 10 years ago, 20 years ago. Is it ever going to be better, or is this just how it's going to be and it can only get worse from here?
4: Great question.
3: You first.
4: Yeah, so I mean, you know, we remain positive, right? Never say never. Is it ever going to come down? Never say never.
1: Okay.
4: But we know it's going to get worse in the next 10, 20, 40 years. Some scary statistics and some of the recent studies that my team has done at the Centre for Climate Research. So we talk about the number of hot days, really hot days, right? High heat stress days, where the sorts of things where the military has to stop. The school, you know, these kids have to come in. They can't play outside anymore.
1: Yeah.
4: Construction workers have to stop, right? Around the moment, it's about 10, 15 days a year.
1: Mm.
4: 10 or 15 days a year. That's 5% or so. That's not too bad, right? So in the next 30, 40, 50, 60 years, depending on, and this is a big, big if, right? Big question. What we humans as a society are going to do about it in terms of greenhouse gas, we don't know that. That's the biggest uncertainty. The biggest uncertainty is what humans are going to do. We have no clue what humans are going to do, right? But in terms of if they do this, that, and the other, we can sort of see what's going to change in the future. And some of the scary predictions are those high heat stress days, if we just carry on as normal, that won't be 15 days a year. That'll be 320 days a year.
1: Stop. So
4: imagine if every month apart from one, your kids couldn't play outside, or the military couldn't exercise, or the construction. I mean, to me, that's like, well, country ceases to function because nobody can go outside unless you're wearing big spacesuits with, you know, water cooling in you. You just can't compete. So that's going to get a lot worse.
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1: Do you leave financial planning to your husband? I read the book Strangers by Belle Burden, and it left me really thinking about this topic. She is a Harvard-trained former corporate lawyer, born into one of America's most elite and financially literate families, the Vanderbilt Paley social circle. She's someone who understood contracts and finance professionally and yet disengaged from her own financial oversight within the confines of a marriage that was once rolling along perfectly along the rails for her. But when things started to get difficult, when her husband walked out on her and her children during COVID, that was her psychological wake-up call. And so there are really powerful insights from her memoir. She said there was something romantic about handing financial control over to her husband because he had promised her, "I will take care of you." And there's something so compelling about that, right? But whether it's an heiress in New York or a finance professional in Singapore, these things happen. So two women from very different worlds, but I want to tell you about the case in Singapore that also left my jaw on the floor. A woman devastated by manipulation, tied to trust, tied to money. This woman was in her 50s. She lost her entire life savings, $1.2 million in the span of 2 months, to scammers who impersonated officers from the police's anti-scam center. And what makes these stories uncomfortable for me is that neither of the women that I've talked about, the Vanderbilt heiress or the finance professional in Singapore that lost her entire life savings of $1.2 million, is that neither woman fits the stereotype of someone who's financially naive. I mean, they both worked in finance, and yet both stories reveal the same thing. There is a sense of financial vulnerability and women that has not eroded with time. It's still part of our modern life. And I wanted to dive deeper into this with Grace Tay, Associate Director of Finexis Advisory. Good morning, Grace. How are you?
2: Good morning, Michelle. I'm great. Thank you. Thanks for having me.
1: So have you always been on top of your money, Grace?
2: Not always. I must be honest. Growing up, I used to be a lawyer as well. And that didn't involve anything to do with money. And my parents have always provided well for me, so I didn't really spend a lot of time to think about it. So I must say that I didn't manage it very well in the earlier parts of my career. But I'm very thankful that now I'm in this space where my focus is really on teaching people, helping people become more financially literate, as well as empowering them with this resource.
1: Love that. It's never too late to really get familiar with an area that, yeah, you may, because you've been lucky and you've had a financial background or a family that's taken care of these things for you, think, okay, you know, I can drive hands-free for a while. But then at some point, you need to put your hands on the wheel.
2: Definitely.
1: Because, right? Because it's a big part of adulting. And I think also freedom, personal freedom. So let's talk about women. Many of the women you work with are senior professionals. Do you still come across cases where financial planning is left to the spouse, the man?
2: Yes, definitely. And if we think about it, it may not be that surprising, because for senior women who are senior professionals or in high-functioning careers, there's a lot that they are stretched in all directions, right? Their energy, their time. So oftentimes, personal finance gets left on the back burner. And I think it's also, there's two things that tends to come up that could be contributory to reasons why high-functioning women tend to leave personal finance to their husbands. Mm. The first is biological. So women, they are wired more towards people and emotion. So that's why you see more women in careers like communications, healthcare, PR, whereas there are more men in banking and finance. So it doesn't come as intuitively to us, mm-hmm. and therefore it doesn't really come up as a priority so naturally. And the second thing is cultural. So Asian women, they tend to be expected to still be more of the caregiver at home. Yeah, so their mental energy tends to go towards more family and children. And finance, the harder assets of the family, managing money, managing investments, it tends to fall to the husband. It may not be conscious most of the time, but that's sometimes that just happens.
1: Yeah. I was just at a lunch I was thinking about with two very, very, shall we say, wealthy individuals. And both professionals, both accomplished in their own field. And because the husband had to leave earlier, when he got up, he handed his wife his credit card, you know, to pay for all our meals. And it was a sweet gesture. It was a loving gesture. I must say, at that point in time, I thought, oh, how wonderful, you know. I wish my husband would hand me his credit card. That is such a loving act. And on one level, it sure is. It's nice. I love generosity. But on the other hand, I think there is this cultural conditioning. Women expect men to pay on dates. If they don't start paying on dates, you get the antenna going, like, can this man really provide for me? But then how does that filter into a relationship when you are in a real marriage? Then do you know how much is being taken out of your joint account? Do you know what's being spent on? Do you know how the bills are even paid? So I think, you know, there comes a point in time where these things matter.
2: Yes, exactly. And if I may just share a story as well. So there was this case where the husband, who was the sole breadwinner of a wealthy family, he passed on suddenly, leaving behind a spouse who was a homemaker her whole life and two young children. So similar to that friend that you were talking about, this husband, everything was in the husband's name. So all the accounts were in his name, the credit cards were all in his name. So the wife was simply spending his credit card. So when he passed on, naturally everything was frozen. So bank accounts were frozen, even the credit cards were cancelled. Oh, so this poor widow, she didn't even have enough money to buy groceries for her kids. Yeah, and she actually had to borrow money from the trustee who actually stepped in post the husband's death. Yeah, so it is a very real concern for women who are that disengaged from their finances or who have no control over any parts of the household's finance.
1: When do you think women wake up to the fact that they've become financially disengaged, if they are financially disengaged?
2: I think some common trigger events would be things like a death in the family, the death of a spouse, divorce, as well as illness. Yeah, so these are some events where it forces them to face the realities of finances, especially, I would say, for women who have gone through a difficult divorce. Generally, if they do remarry, they would want to take greater control of their finances.
1: Yeah, absolutely. So I'll share a story. I recently had lunch, and my friend is a academic in a foreign institution, and she shared that when her husband had a heart bypass, and these things happen suddenly, right? He had to be hospitalized for weeks, and it was only then she realized, how do I pay the electricity bill? I don't know what account it's paid from. I don't know what the numbers of the bills are. Where is that bill? And, you know, it's only when, sadly, something catastrophic happens that shakes up the routine of life that women can sometimes realize, hey, I've left too much power in the hands of one of us in the marriage. So can you share some examples of women who realized they were disconnected, some of their biggest wake-up calls as well?
2: Maybe before that, I would like to share that the three biggest things that tend to take women by surprise whenever such a trigger event, a major financial wake-up call happens, is the first would actually be the financial safeguards. So they are not aware of what financial safeguards are there. So for example, they may not be aware of what coverage they have in the event of if a health issue comes up.
1: Right.
2: It could really be a root shock that they may not be adequately covered, or they may not even know who owns their coverage.
1: So that's, you mean with insurance?
2: Correct, with insurance, whether that's critical illness or the coverage under a hospital plan.
1: Okay.
2: They may not be aware of what is the extent of the coverage that they have, or even that their husband has. If, let's say, it's the husband that runs into a health issue and they need to step in to help manage the bills and all of that.
1: Good point.
2: Yeah. And then the second thing is also ownership of assets, because they, especially for women who hand over their monies to their husband for them to invest, I think it's important to understand how these monies are being held. What's the legal ownership of these monies? So is the monies being placed in an account in her name, or is it in a joint account, or is it in the husband's sole account for convenience of management, right? I think those are important questions to ask, so you know what to expect if anything happens to the marriage or to the husband. And then the third thing is also, it is in terms of estate planning. So in terms of access to liquidity, like those examples that we talked about, if the husband is suddenly not there anymore, where do they get access to monies? What happens to the husband's assets? Did he do his nominations? Has he done his planning properly?
1: Yeah. Reminder, do your CPF nomination.
2: Yes, and just on that note, right, I would also like to mention that a lot of people are not aware CPF nominations are are not cancelled on divorce.
1: Okay.
2: Yeah.
1: Okay.
2: So they are cancelled upon marriage, but upon divorce, if we do not go in to update it, it would remain, if let's say we have nominated our spouse to be a beneficiary, our spouse, or now our ex-spouse, would remain as a beneficiary unless we go in to change it.
1: Yeah.
2: Yeah. So recently I had a client who we were tying up the loose ends of her estate planning looking into her nominations, and to her shock, she found that her ex-spouse was actually still a beneficiary of one of her insurance plans. Mm. And at this point, she did not even know how to contact her spouse in order to change these nominations, because it required his agreement to the change.
1: My goodness me.
2: Yeah.
1: I didn't know that. Your CPF nominee has to agree to a change?
2: Not for CPF nomination, but for insurance nomination.
1: Okay, that makes a lot of sense.
2: Yeah.
1: And you know, a lot of women feel like, oh, it's all going to be done automatically because we have these laws that if my husband dies, then all his money will automatically, you know, flow down to wife or child and family, and automatically flow down. But A, that takes time.
2: Mm,
1: and B, I believe your CPF accounts do not come under those laws.
2: Yes, CPF would either be through nomination,
1: right,
2: or intestacy. Yeah. So if we are speaking about intestacy laws, if there's no nomination, then it would be distributed according to intestacy, where if, let's say, you have a spouse and kids, it goes to the spouse and kids equally.
1: Okay.
2: Yeah, if you don't...
1: So it does come under CPF nomination, your CPF funds do come under intestacy laws.
2: It does, yeah. It just can't be distributed by a will.
1: Right, yeah. Right. Okay, thank you for clarifying that.
2: No problem. Sorry, can I just clarify one thing as well? The insurance nominations for my client, this particular situation around needing to change the nomination, she did an irrevocable nomination. So that's why she needed the consent. Otherwise, it can be changed unilaterally.
1: Okay, thank you. These conditions are all very important. I can see your lawyerly brain at work here. My guest today is from Finexis Advisory, Grace Tays, Associate Director. When we also hear conversations around financial infidelity, what exactly is that?
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0: Start your day with the stories, conversations, and voices that matter on Let's Talk Singapore with Neil Humphreys and Audrey Seek. 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
1: Welcome to Viewpoint. I'm Lin Lee. Now, every week we take a closer look at one story or a few stories that we think deserve more than a headline. Today, we have someone who spent decades watching how the biggest decisions in the world actually get made. Kishore Mahbubani is a distinguished fellow at the Asia Research Institute at the National University of Singapore and a former Singapore ambassador to the United Nations. Welcome to the program, Kishore.
2: My pleasure. Thanks for having me.
1: Now, Kishore, before we get into the big stuff, that 14-second handshake when President Xi welcomed President Trump to the Great Hall of the People, it's certainly getting a lot of attention on social media. What do you make of it?
2: Well, I think the paradox about this meeting between President Trump and President Xi is that on the one hand, it changes everything. On the other hand, it changes nothing. And let me explain the paradox. It changes everything because it is actually very important for the world and also for US and China that the leaders of the two most powerful countries in the world talk to each other regularly. And as you know, there hasn't been a summit meeting in a long time since President Trump and President Xi met in South Korea last year. So the fact that they're meeting again is very important for the world. It's a way of managing all the differences, tensions in the relationship. But on the other hand, the paradoxical part is that it changes nothing because the US-China contest will still continue.
1: All right.
2: There will still be a tremendous competition between the two. That competition is not going away. So the best we can hope for is that if they have good face-to-face meetings, both sides will learn to manage the contest in such a way that it doesn't disrupt them and doesn't disrupt our world too much. And that's the best case scenario for us from this meeting.
1: Okay, let's track back a little bit and break it down little by little. You're saying that beneath all of that, you know, it's the first visit by a sitting U.S. president to China in nearly a decade. We saw a state banquet, a visit to the Temple of Heaven, plenty of warm words on both sides. You're saying beneath all of that, it doesn't mean anything.
2: Well, I can assure you that a year from now, 2 years from now, the U.S.-China contest will still be carrying on. As you know, that's why I wrote an entire book, Has China Won, to try and explain how the U.S.-China contest is driven by deep structural forces and not by personalities. And, you know, my book came out in June 2020 when President Trump was still president. And yet, even though he was replaced by President Joe Biden, a Democrat, it made no difference. President Joe Biden carried on the same policies as President Trump on China. So that's one concrete indicator of how personalities are often not the key factors in geopolitical contests. It's structural forces that we have to worry about. But as I said, again, it's good that they met in person to try and manage this contest in such a way that it doesn't get too disruptive. That's the best case scenario for us.
1: Okay. For listeners who may not be following what's been happening, I think President Xi opened the summit with something which means a lot to you, I think. He invoked the Thucydides trap, this idea that when a rising power challenges the one already at the top, history says conflict is almost inevitable. You spent years studying and writing about exactly this. When that happened, what did you make of it? What did you make of President Xi choosing to open with that?
2: Well, I think President Xi was trying to send as clear signal as possible to the United States that it was unwise for the United States to carry on with this containment policy of China. And as you know, that has been, even though Washington, D.C. is a capital, is very badly divided now between the Republicans and Democrats, who almost don't agree on anything now. But one thing they agree on, that it's time to stop the rise of China. So as long as the United States is trying to stop the rise of China or contain China, that's going to create tensions and difficulties in the relationship. So what President Xi is appealing to is saying, let's rise above these forces and find ways and means of working with each other. But it'll be difficult because it'll be difficult to change the consensus in Washington, D.C. And I say all this because for a small country like Singapore, we must never have any illusions about geopolitics. Mm. Geopolitics is a very cruel game, very cruel. And it's the naive who get hurt by it, and it's the people who understand it who try to avoid getting caught in the crossfire when giants struggle with each other.
1: Hmm. So, you know, I think what he was saying is it's a shared challenge and quite clever diplomacy, isn't it?
2: Well, I mean, it's good. I'm really happy that President Trump decided to visit Beijing. And I think that will at least lead to a few months of calm in the relations between the two sides. And I hope they continue to meet 3 more times this year, because that will also help to manage the contest. So the world should therefore welcome it whenever there are such meetings. Because, you know, look at the rest of the world. There are many parts of the world where the leaders can't talk to each other. I don't understand why the European leaders won't talk to President Putin on Ukraine. I don't understand why India and Pakistan don't have direct communications with each other. So it's good when countries that are contestants talk to each other.
1: I want to talk about, you know, his entourage. Trump brought some of America's most powerful business figures with him. Elon Musk, he had Jensen Huang from NVIDIA, Tim Cook from Apple. People whose companies are deeply tied to China. Does having them in the room, you think, help the diplomacy or complicate it?
2: Well, I think it was a brilliant move by President Trump to bring along all these incredibly heavyweight figures. Because if you calculate the net worth of all this entire delegation, it's much bigger than most countries in the world. Much, much bigger. The net worth of these, you know, billionaires that you brought along. So I think that if you were looking for a symbol of American power today, it's not the aircraft carriers, it's not the F-35s. It's the incredible dynamism of the American economy, and that it can produce corporations that didn't exist 20 years ago and that are worth trillions today. To go from zero to trillions in a decade or two is a remarkable achievement by these companies. And these are the great symbols of strength of the United States. And that's what President Trump was trying to signal by bringing them along.
1: Right. And one moment that stood out was President Xi's warning on Taiwan, of course. He told Trump directly that if that issue is mishandled, it could put the entire relationship in, and I'm quoting here, great jeopardy. You've watched this issue up close for a long time now. What was President Xi really saying there? And should we be more worried about Taiwan today than we were a week ago?
2: Well, I think it was very wise of President Xi to raise the Taiwan issue so strongly and so powerfully, because the one issue that could cause a war between the United States and China is the Taiwan issue. Because there's no doubt that if any Taiwanese government declares independence, China will declare war on Taiwan. And as you know, if China declares war on Taiwan, the United States will have to decide whether or not it's going to step in to support Taiwan in such a war against China. Now, by the way, in theory, the United States is opposed to the independence of Taiwan, so that should not be the cause of war, but we have to wait and see. So I think it's very important for both sides to understand how dangerous the Taiwan issue is and therefore manage it very well. So I, for example, I thought it was very irresponsible of the previous Speaker of the House, Nancy Pelosi, to visit Taiwan, because clearly this is exactly what the Chinese are afraid of, that their forces encouraging the independence of Taiwan. But if both sides understand how important the Taiwan issue and therefore handle it carefully and delicately, as previous presidents have done, then I think the Taiwan issue can be managed by both sides. But both sides have to understand how dangerous it is.
1: All right, Kishore, we're running out of time. Before we wrap up, you've spent your entire career thinking about how Asia navigates a world shaped by great powers. And right now we have a U.S.-China summit, a war in the Middle East disrupting energy flows, and Ukraine just enduring the worst attack of the conflict so far, all in the same week. For someone listening to all of this and trying to make sense of it, what's the one thing you think should really take away from this moment?
2: For a small state like Singapore, we have to understand that geopolitics is back with a vengeance. And so we have to understand geopolitics very well. Now, one of Singapore's biggest advantages is that our founding fathers, Mr. Lee Kuan Yew, Dr. Goh Keng Swee, Mr. S. Rajaratnam, and I had the great privilege of working with all three of them, as I document in my memoirs, Living the Asian Century. They were geopolitical geniuses. And the reason why Singapore is one of the few countries in the world that hasn't enjoyed any kind of external conflict for 60 over years is because of the geopolitical geniuses we had as leaders, you know. And so we actually have to figure out what is it in the DNA of our system that has been put in by our leaders that enables us to have so many years of peace. Whatever wisdom they gave to us, we must capture it and preserve it for future generations.
1: So much to talk about, so little time. We will have to leave it there, Kishore. Thank you so much. Appreciate your time and your invaluable views today.
2: Thank you for having me on.
1: Kishore Mahbubani, that's Viewpoint Friday. I'm Lynn Lee. 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
1: Welcome to The Big Story. I'm Hung Bin Jung. U.S. President Donald Trump has now left Beijing, wrapping up 2 days of high-stakes diplomacy with his Chinese counterpart, Xi Jinping. Now, both sides are already calling this meeting historic, with Trump describing the visit as very successful, while Xi is framing it as a landmark moment in U.S.-China relations. From trade and energy to Iran, Taiwan, and the future of the Strait of Hormuz, the summit touched nearly every major geopolitical pressure point shaping the global economy right now. Still, with concrete details scarce and Trump expected to speak more on Air Force One, the real story may only just be beginning. What was actually achieved behind closed doors? Was the summit a genuine strategic reset between the world's two biggest powers? And when the dust settles, who actually walks away with a bigger win? Well, to break it all down, we're now joined by Dr. Oh A. Sun, who is the Principal Advisor at Pacific Research Center of Malaysia and Senior Fellow at the Singapore Institute of International Affairs. Hi, Dr. Oh, welcome to the show.
2: Well, thank you for having me on your show.
1: Thank you so much for joining us. Well, Dr. Oh, despite optimism, no major deals appear to have come out of this summit. Was this expected, and was that actually the expected outcome going in?
2: Well, we would have expected some concrete details, such as some of the deals concluded that they would be announced at the conclusion of the summit. But I think it would appear that there were a lot of, last minute negotiations or even haggling going on, such that I think there are indeed some deals that have been made. It's just that the details would have to be sort of hashed out, would have to be sort of trickle out over the, let's say, the next few days. So that's why I think we are seeing such delays, because there are all these aircraft deals, buying of agricultural products in return for example, releasing of rare earth from the China side and so on. So I think we will see the details of these deals trickling down over the coming days.
1: Okay, well, as we await more details, just looking at how the summit played out here, was this essentially more of a ceremonial or a signaling summit rather than a negotiating one?
2: Well, I think it's both signaling and a negotiating one. Signaling in the sense that I think both sides are eager to reestablish at least communication channels at the highest level, and in this case, physical contacts between the two most senior leaders. And in that sense, that have been something that have been achieved, because, for example, during the Biden administration, there was totally no physical summits between the two leaders, the Chinese side and the American side. And then President Trump, of course, would go into occasion and then would try to work his charm in terms of negotiation and so on. And I think that's why there must have been some very last minute, rather lively discussions or negotiations going on.
1: Okay. Well, of course, as expected, the three T's were touched upon: trade, Tehran, and Taiwan. I do want to touch upon Taiwan first here, Dr. Oh. I mean, Taiwan, though, was the biggest flashpoint here, where President Xi gave a sharp warning to Trump, saying that if the issue was handled poorly, it could lead to a conflict and an extremely dangerous situation. However, what was conspicuously missing in the White House readout at the meeting was the Taiwan issue, where Mr. Xi has said it is the most important issue in the Sino-US relations. So what does Trump's silence on Taiwan signal here?
2: Well, I think primarily the U.S., well, actually, regardless of whether it's Trump or maybe even a Democratic president, the U.S. policy towards Taiwan has been rather consistent. Namely, well, indeed, it's a one China policy and not a one China principle. Namely, for example, the U.S. would still be free to sell weapons, and sometimes rather high-tech weapons, quality weapons to Taiwan, for example. I think this sort of silence from the White House side, it's the telltale sign that the U.S. intends to hold on to its one China policy and not principle. Namely, it will still maintain some form of the relationship with Taiwan. Yeah.
1: Well, moving forward, though, with such a stern warning from Beijing, could even subtle U.S. wording changes on Taiwan kind of be exploited by Beijing later as political leverage?
2: Well, of course, I think, well, number one, both sides are indeed very much, I mean, they are very careful about their terms and so on. And of course, well, I would not be surprised if either side is taking advantage of, for example, some sort of rhetorical change in the other side's wording. I think that's quite common because they also have their domestic audience to satisfy. For President Xi, for example, reunification with Taiwan has been touted as, well, one of the justification for the Communist Party's continued governance of China. So it's very important to him and to his party.
1: Well, on the next T, in terms of trade here, Dr. Oh, President Trump said that China is going to invest hundreds of billions of dollars in tech, but no major trade deals emerge. I mean, we still have to wait for more details if there were no major deals. But was there a reason why nothing major was agreed upon despite Trump verbally confirming China's $1 million investment? Or do we just have to wait more details for that?
2: Well, the devil indeed is in the details, right? I think Trump, as with his usual negotiating antics, would so-called open very high. And China would, of course, have to bargain it down in terms of, for example, demands for buying more American corns or other agricultural products and so on. On the other hand, the China side would also open very high in terms of, let's say, demanding drastic reduction in American tariffs against Chinese manufactured goods, for example. So this is an issue, I think, which is considered to be very, very important on both sides for similar but contrasting reasons. Well, what benefits the U.S. would perhaps be detrimental to the China side and vice versa. That's why I think there's a lot of seesawing, a lot of negotiations, even last minute one going on.
1: Well, both sides have continued an existing trade truce. The U.S. has paused tariff escalation while China has eased rare earth restrictions, as you've mentioned earlier in our conversation. In fact, I believe both leaders have agreed to establish this board of trade to, you know, manage the relationship without having to reopen tariff negotiations. But Dr. Oh, what does a board of trade actually solve moving forward? I mean, does this put an end to the tariff war between the two?
2: I sincerely do not think so, but I think a board of trade is a means for, shall we say, more frequently or more regularly deal with this sort of trade disputes between the two countries. Because right now, from time to time, you will see from the U.S. side, not only the trade representative, but the Secretary of Commerce, or sometimes even the Secretary of the Treasury. These are people, I mean, at least the last two, they are usually domestically oriented U.S. officials. And from the China side, you have none lower than, let's say, the Vice Premier in charge of the economy, who will be usually negotiating on very concrete and, shall we say, very minuscule, very minute terms, such as how many tons or how much in US dollars or renminbi and so on. So a board of trade hopefully could sort of ease over some of this negotiating burden over their trade differences. Yeah.
1: Well, AI was also expected to be a big part of conversations, but there was no mention of any deals made despite this issue being the most closely watched. In fact, high-profile figures like Elon Musk, Jensen Huang, Boeing CEO, I believe Apple's Tim Cook was there as well at this summit. What was Trump's purpose here? I mean, bringing such influential names of the tech space to the summit. What was the symbolism? I mean, was it a power play, or could it lead to collaboration between the two superpowers in AI rather than competition in the new future?
2: Well, one thing is clear, the latter part, namely collaborations or AI, I think that's off the table.
1: Okay.
2: Well, it's some sort of symbolism, or as you say, power play, because it is sending a very mixed signal to China. On the one hand, you have Jensen Huang going to China together with Trump, albeit last minute going on board in Alaska and so on. But on the other hand, you're actually imposing, I mean, the American side, you're actually imposing some sanctions on the Jensen Huang's more sophisticated products from being sold to China. So do you want to sell to China or do you want to stop selling to China? I think the Chinese side must be a little bit confused as well on this part. Yeah.
1: Well, according to the White House, the talks also included discussion of, you know, expanding Chinese market access for U.S. companies and increasing Chinese investment into U.S. industries, in which Beijing signaled it would increase purchases of U.S. agricultural and energy products. In fact, the U.S. also expects an agricultural deal worth, quote, double-digit billions. Dr. Oh, I mean, how meaningful is a so-called double-digit billion agricultural deal in the context of, you know, total U.S.-China trade flows?
2: Well, I think this would run into, let's say, 10-20% of the total U.S.-China trade flow. So it is significant. We are not downplaying it. But of course, there are many other manufactured goods from China or high-tech products from the U.S., which are, shall we say, the mainstay of this U.S.-China trade flow. In addition to, of course, the more lower-end products, so the T-shirts and so on from China and from the US side, well, I wouldn't say agricultural products are low ends, but indeed they are not as expensive as computer chips.
1: All right. Thank you, Dr. Oh, for your insights.
2: Thank you so much.
1: That was Dr. Oh Ye Sun, Principal Advisor at Pacific Research Center of Malaysia and Senior Fellow at Singapore Institute of International Affairs. This has been The Big Story with me, Hongbin Zhang.
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1: All right, welcome to The Agenda. I'm Hung Bin Jung. Let's talk money habits, because apparently that's where all the generational beef is these days. Because somewhere along the way, millennials got branded as the avocado toast generation, and Gen Zs ended up with the doom spending label. But when you look at the numbers, the picture gets a little bit more complicated. Research on financial behaviors in Singapore shows that despite rising living costs and the growing popularity of things like buy now, pay later, many young adults are still putting savings and essentials first. In other words, the stereotype of careless spenders doesn't quite tell the full story. So today, we're diving into that gap between perception and reality and asking whether millennials and Gen Z are really worse with money, or are they just living in a financial landscape that looks nothing like before? Well, joining us right here in the studio to share more is Sakura Seat, who is a co-founder and CEO of Perfingo. Sakura, welcome to the show.
2: Hi, everyone. I'm very excited for our discussion today.
1: I am as well. Well, Sakura, let's start with the stereotypes here. Millennials are getting blamed for the avocado toast, while Gen Zs are getting called the doom spending generation. I'm sure the silver generation, the boomers, the Gen Xs are looking at millennials and Gen Zs and saying we're reckless spenders, right? So are younger people actually so reckless with money, or have we just turned them into easy financial scapegoats?
2: Yeah, I think firstly, the whole term of, you know, I almost forgot that millennials were coined the avocado toast generation, right? Yeah, and because of the cafe culture. But yeah, really, when you think about it, I think every generation has something to say about the generation below them. Mm-hmm. You know, whether we're a little bit too soft, you know, all these perceptions that they may have of them. And it's only normal. And when we think about it, the environment that the younger adults are growing up in is entirely different from the millennials. Mm-hmm. Right, and the environment shapes how they may be spending and their consumer behavior. I think that already sets the tone of it. And the same way the baby boomers may be different from the millennials, I'm sure Gen Zs will be different. Mm-hmm. And when you look at the environment that they're growing up in, they consistently have temptation sitting in their pocket 24/7. Mm-hmm. Right, even when sleeping, you can hear the notification pings and whatnot. So it's no surprise that, you know, that they have an entirely different spending culture than us millennials. Mm-hmm. Yeah, and spending is a lot more visible, right? I do see that it's a lot more frictionless for them, and it's something that's a lot easier for them to tap into.
1: Okay. So who do you think is worse with spending habits, millennials or Gen Zs?
2: Okay, you're really pushing the question. I do feel like we struggle with things very differently. So when you say reckless, you know, well, what does reckless mean, right? Because I do think millennials, we also had our own reckless spendings that we have done, right? To what aspects has it affected our future? You know, I think that's a whole different topic in itself. And Gen Z is being a lot younger, because the oldest Gen Z is looking at about 28 now. Mm-hmm. They still have a lot of life to live. They still have a lot of future ahead of them. So mistakes can be made at that young age. It also allows them to amend those mistakes.
1: Right. Yeah. Well, I mean, let's bring in the comparison. Older generations are often seen as more financially disciplined. We've got a comment here. This one is from Ian. I mean, Ian says, with buy now, pay later being the trend now, he's not surprised if both millennials and Gen Zs are spending more habitually than they realize it. Thanks so much for that comment, Ian. Keep those WhatsApps coming in, 8855-0893. But, I mean, is that actually true, that older generations are financially more discipline? I mean, did they just spend differently because their world looked very different? They had cheaper housing, fewer digital temptation, and even different societal pressures, right?
2: I think 100%. I think it's very easy to think that they are more disciplined, but this is a lot more of a nuanced conversation, I believe. Because, like you mentioned, housing may be a little bit cheaper for them relative to their income. Mm-hmm. Right. And that in itself already starts that conversation of where are we starting, you know, when we have all these big life goals ahead of us. Yeah. So when we talk about discipline, yes, it is a very important factor in itself. But again, like, the environment matters so much more,
1: yeah,
2: right? It's easier to save when life costs a little lesser. Yeah, so like the one Ian who commented in, I think it's a very, very good point there. But there we have very clear, very different aspirations as Gen Zs and millennials as well.
1: Especially with the cheaper housing back in the day. And then when we talk about housing now, it's a bit of a tough topic because it's so expensive. It's not the same. And I mean, do you think that these stereotypes are actually unfairly shaping how employers or policymakers or even parents view younger people's financial responsibility?
2: 100%. I think when we think about whether they are judged unfairly, I personally actually agree. So, you know, because financial responsibility also looks very different today. The younger adults are prioritizing other aspects than the typical milestones of, you know, family planning, you know, getting a house. We definitely see that in our birth rates and marriage rates, right? Yeah. So, and all that being said, I think the older generation may look at this and think, hey, you know, is that them being irresponsible? But rather, I think it's also them coping in a very different financial climate and environment. I do see that the younger generation is a lot more aspirational in different aspects, right? They put value in, they put value outside of these typical milestones that we previously perceived. So in that sense, I don't think any generation, and I'm including the older generations as well, is necessarily worse or, you know, handling it worse, but rather we're all just coping in different ways in our different environments. Yeah, and that's how I see it, really.
1: Right. Yeah. And I like that you mentioned that, you know, a lot of us millennials or Gen Zs are getting married later, having kids later, not even at all, because of the cost of living issue that we are facing. We want to follow in our parents' footsteps and, you know, have a family. But sometimes there are limitations in our financial ability, and which is why I'm going to bring up housing again.
2: Yeah.
1: Because when you really look at it, this generation is dealing with sky-high rent, rising costs, stagnant wages. We might be earning more than, you know, our parents did at this age, but even with that higher pay, we can't really afford housing at the moment because of how much prices have risen since then, right? Milestones like owning a home is feeling further away than ever before. So which areas are actually hitting younger Singaporeans the hardest right now? Is it housing? I mean, which of these pressures do you think is the most underestimated?
2: There are a lot of pressures that we all feel, right? I think one portion you mentioned, housing. Just, I think early this week, heard 4-room HDB with about 40-year lease hit 1.5 million.
1: 1 million HDBs weren't a reality back then.
2: Exactly.
1: Right?
2: And these are our HDBs, our affordable housings, right? So I think the expectations of houses for HDBs has also evolved a little bit over the years. And as typical Singaporeans, we see the news, we see it, and it's no wonder people have a little bit of financial anxiety. And it's not just really about can we afford it, but when you hear these news, you start to get a bit worried. Do I have what it takes to have a house? So that prerequisites, even before the conversation of having a house, gets a little bit more difficult. And then that sets a tone to then, should I be a homeowner? Right? And with all that being said, I think Singapore has one of the highest homeownership, and I think we are very proud of it. But that conversation has slowly become something a little bit more difficult for young couples. And with housing being a little bit muddy with the conversation of relationships, I think it becomes all the more difficult for a lot of young couples.
1: I mean, with that question, should I even be a homeowner? Do you think that's kind of the reason why a lot of millennials have become known as the avocado toast generation? Because they'd rather... because they know that they can't afford housing anyway. So might as well, you know, buy happiness now with avocado toast.
2: You know, when it comes to this, both Gen Zs and millennials, right? Because the young millennials, you're looking at people that are their early 30s now. And with that comes that pressure for looking like you have it all, you know, looking like you're settled.
1: Right.
2: I do see, in my personal experience, I do see people choosing their immediate happiness, whether it's, you know, maybe renting a place now rather than buying, because almost they're almost delaying that decision for later on.
1: Right.
2: And see that in Gen Z's especially, right, with all the different tools that they're picking up, almost delaying their money problems later just so they can enjoy it now a little bit more.
1: Mm-hmm.
2: Yeah, so I do see that a lot across actually Gen Zs and the millennials.
1: Okay.
2: Especially young.
1: I mean, there's also social media, right? We're looking at social media, we're seeing all these influencers having these TikTok hauls or, you know, luxury self-care. Yeah. And I know we can avoid it, but that's also kind of where our self-control comes in, and you know, we kind of try to indulge in it as well. That's why there's social media marketing. How much of modern spending do you think is really about enjoyment, and how much is quietly tied to comparison, identity, and proving something?
2: No, I think a lot of it is actually the latter. I mean, if you really think about it, the younger generation grew up in an environment where it's so seamless to buy, right? One-click payment, buy now, pay later, and all the other installment plans that is offered, like credit cards and whatnot. They have grown up in a place where purchase is so seamless, and then it's further aggravated by these societal pressure, you know, because my best friend has this. Especially when we're younger, we want to conform, we want to be the same as that person beside us, right? So it's further aggravated by that, because my friend has this shiny new object, I must have it too, and now it's a lot easier for me to get it.
1: It's like one click away.
2: It's just one click away. Yeah, you're right. And now we have mobile apps that do it. You know, I didn't grow up with mobile apps that were so that made purchase so easy. You know, I joke about this a lot, but as a millennial, I find it hard to buy on mobile. Like the younger generation, they really purchase so seamlessly, so quick. You could recommend them something and just a few moments later, they're like, oh yeah, I just bought it. And that's how easy and that's how habitual it feels for them.
1: Well, thank you so much, Sakura, for joining me today.
2: Thank you, Hongbin.
1: Thank you. That was Sakura Seat, who is the co-founder and CEO of Perfingo. And that's all on the agenda with me, Hongbin Jung. Catch us again, same time, same show, on your way home.
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2: These are your news headlines. I'm Joshua Vong. A construction worker has died after a newly built canopy collapsed at a worksite at Jalan Usaha near Upper Paya Lebar Road on Saturday. The Ministry of Manpower said the canopy was not designed to bear the estimated 6 tons of bricks placed on it. It struck the 30-year-old Bangladeshi site supervisor when it collapsed soon after. The supervisor later died in hospital. Authorities have ordered all work at the site to stop while investigations take place. They've also confirmed that the structural integrity of neighbouring properties remains unaffected. Singapore has launched its first EV fast-charging hub within an HDB car park in Plantation Crescent in Tengah. Operated by SP Group and EV Electric Charging, the hub offers 14 charging points, including 8 direct current fast-charging points with up to 100 kilowatts of power. Senior Minister of State for Transport Sun Xueling said Singapore plans to have EV fast-charging hubs in every HDB town by the end of 2027 to reduce transport emissions. There are currently over 7,500 EV charging points across 85% of HDB car parks. UK Investment Minister Jason Stockwood says Singapore is one of Britain's most important global allies, serving as a key hub and gateway to Southeast Asia. He noted that Singapore accounted for nearly 60% of UK exports to Southeast Asia. Mr. Stockwood also highlighted Singapore as a trusted partner in shaping regional trade rules with agreements such as the UK-Singapore Digital Economy Agreement. He met with Minister in Charge of Trade Relations Grace Fu, who welcomed strong trade and investment between both countries and expanded cooperation in areas such as innovation, clean energy and artificial intelligence. In Russia, at least 4 people have been killed in a major Ukrainian drone attack, including what has been described as the largest assault on Moscow in over a year. Officials said 3 people died in the Moscow region and 1 in Belgorod, while air defenses reportedly destroyed over 80 drones targeting the Russian capital. Authorities say homes and infrastructure were damaged, with 12 people injured near the entrance of Moscow's oil refinery. Russia's defense ministry added that over 500 drones were brought down across the country. And finally, South Korea says it will pursue all options to avoid a labor strike at Samsung Electronics and minimize any economic damage. Prime Minister Kim Min-suk warned that just a one-day suspension at Samsung semiconductor plants could incur losses of 1 trillion won, which is about 855 million Singapore dollars. Samsung and its labor union will resume pay talks today, with a government mediator included. Samsung Electronics is the world's largest memory chip maker and South Korea's biggest employer, accounting for nearly a quarter of the country's exports.
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0: Weather.
3: And it's also time to brace yourselves for thundery showers over many areas in the morning. So rain is coming soon, folks. 24 degree lows and 32 degree highs are the temperatures for this Monday.
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5: Good morning. There's been a vehicle breakdown on the KJE towards the BKE after Sungai Tengah. That's your traffic. Stay right here. 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
0: 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But only when you're safely parked. 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
1: We're happy to be here, right, Neil?
2: We are delighted to be here. Good morning to everybody. It's Lex Talk Singapore right here at Money FM 89.3 with Audrey Seek and myself, Neil Humphreys. Now, we played Fairground because I was at Universal Studios yesterday.
1: Fun.
2: Remember I told you I was going to go to celebrate Mother's Day a week later?
1: Yes.
2: Because my daughter was studying the week before. Shout out to my daughter. She's finished. Everything is done. She took her last exam on Friday. So Sunday, we went and had the whole Mother's Day thing.
1: Mm-hmm.
2: I can't do it anymore, Audrey.
1: What do you mean?
2: The first time I sounded like my parents.
1: Oh.
2: About 3 hours into the day, it was 34 degrees.
1: It's really hot, though.
2: And it felt like 39. I checked on the app. It felt like 39. Ooh. I love Universal Studios, but no trees, so no cover. So you've got the sun reflecting off the concrete.
1: Yeah.
2: And at one point, I sat down next to the ride, like a homeless person. And I said to my daughter, go, just go, just go. And I sat down, and an assistant, someone who works at the theme park, came over to me and said the following things. Number one, are you okay, uncle? Are you okay, uncle? Like I was in distress. And the truth is, I am in distress.
1: Yeah.
2: Because my neck, I can't sleep now. Because of my neck, because of on the mummy roller coaster, you know? So I have really, really painful neck muscles in the back now.
1: But
2: can't
1: you know
2: turn
1: what?
2: Left, can't turn right.
1: You are a pretty fun dad.
2: I wasn't after 4 hours, Audrey. I can tell you, I was sitting in the corner waiting for St. John's ambulance to rescue me. No, it was fun. Can't do it, though. Can't do it. It's getting tougher. I used to be the guy. Okay, first things first. I get there at 10 o'clock. I'm that guy.
1: Oh, you are that guy.
2: We've got to go Jurassic Park first. Why? Because the Canopy Flyer has the longest queue. I know all the tricks.
1: Okay.
2: Right? Canopy Flyer, done. The water splash dinosaur ride thingy, done.
1: Okay.
2: Then we go to Dragon Roller Coaster at Shrek, done. Then we do Puss in Boots, that roller coaster, done. Because these have the longest queues. So we did 7 rides in the first 90 minutes.
1: Very good, Neil. I'm kind of proud,
2: then
1: actually.
2: Then I collapsed.
1: Okay.
2: I collapsed. Now I can't turn my head, Audrey.
1: You can't look left, look right. Look left, look right.
2: But it was a good day. It was a good day.
1: Do you get that reference?
2: I don't. What is that song?
1: Never mind. It's all right.
2: Is it a song?
1: It was big for GE last year. Do you remember the general election of last year?
2: Yes, I'm not that old. I'm not senile. I attended.
1: Do you remember?
2: I went PAP rallies. I went workers' parties rallies. Look, that guy. Look left, look right. Yes, Roshan is holding it up now. I look left, I look right. Yes, I remember now.
1: Yeah,
2: yes.
1: But you know what? I'm so proud that you actually stuck it out and enjoyed, well, part of the day with your family. But you know, now you know, slow it down a little bit.
2: Yes.
1: Yeah.
2: Well, I half stuck it out because we bought those 6-month passes.
1: Have to go back for 6 months.
2: So we could go back anytime. So it feels like a prison sentence.
1: I'll go with you.
2: I'm going to get let off for good behavior after 3 months.
1: And
2: it was
1: hilarious.
2: It was 3 p.m. And there was, what's those little ugly things?
1: Minions?
2: West Ham supporters. No.
1: Oh.
2: No. What are they called? Trolls. Trolls.
1: Oh, trolls.
2: You know the trolls.
1: They're so cute.
2: They are cute. They had a trolls show that started at 3:30.
1: Is it just me dancing?
2: Yeah, pretty much. And I looked at my wife and she looked at me. And this is what happens when you've been together for 30 years. We just went, no. No, we're going. We're going. You could see it with your friends. We're going. We've had enough. That's it. Oh, theme park experiences with your families. Tell us about it. WhatsApp 8855-0893.
1: Yes. And if your weekend wasn't as exciting as Neil's, we just want to hear about it anyway. What did you do over the weekend? I had a very chill weekend. My parents just got back from their trip, so we hung out a lot. And they got my kids Paris Saint-Germain jerseys. And my mom is now hoping that they win the Premier League, which I had no idea she knew what that was.
2: Well, they'd have to change countries first and go to England because that's where the Premier League is played. They play Ligue 1. Ligue 1.
1: Ligue 1.
2: Ligue 1. Yes, they play Ligue 1.
1: Okay, cool.
2: But they are the champions. You're right. They're also my daughter's team because in Euro 2016, I covered that. And on the for the final, I took out my wife and daughter. Obviously, they couldn't go to the match, but my daughter was, so it's 10 years ago, she was about seven, and she just got into it. She was outside the stadium, Audrey, 1 hour before kickoff.
1: That is your child.
2: That's pretty cool, right?
1: That's your child.
2: And I got her the match program, and she saw a few like pundits going in and out of the VIP section. So that day, she said, I now support PSG.
1: Wow.
2: Also because one or two footballers had nice legs. I remember that.
1: They all have great stems, so, I have to say.
2: So your parents and my daughter got a lot in common, both PSG
1: Wonderful.
2: Fans. And on that point, folks, listen to this. We've got final score coming up later. Mm-hmm. We did our predictions on Friday.
1: We certainly did.
2: Bit of a spoiler. Myself, Raushan, and our wonderful listener, contributor, Ewan, were terrible. Audrey was exceptional.
1: Hey, so say that again.
2: Audrey was exceptional. So if you want predictions for the upcoming World Cup, don't come to me.
1: That's
2: don't,
1: right.
2: Don't come to Raushan.
1: Come to me.
2: Go to Audrey.
1: That's hilarious.
2: For all your World Cup predictions. Speaking of predictions, Friday, we had the guys on, didn't we? The climate change experts.
1: Yes.
2: We had Professor Barker, and we had Winston Chow. If you missed that podcast, you can get it from all of our social media platforms. End of the world. Apocalyptic weather. Sunny, sunny, sunny. Hot, hot, hot. El Nino is here to stay. It's coming. We're all going to melt.
1: Very uplifting.
2: And what's
1: uplifting
2: the headline today? Sunny. What's the headline today in the Straits Times? Short thundery showers expected for the rest of the month.
1: Yes, and warm weather. So that is a real doozy, the combination, because on Saturday, it was pouring all day.
2: Good though, wasn't it?
1: Yeah, but then on Sunday, the next day, it was burning hot.
2: Awful.
1: So it's really one or the other, but it looks like, is it one or the other, or is it a combination of these three things? Thundery showers and warm weather all the way to the end of May. So I should just record my weather segments and just play it out till the end of May.
2: She does anyway. No,
1: hey,
2: she doesn't. She doesn't. She does them live. She does them live. Every second of this show is live, can't you tell? Right, keep your comments coming. WhatsApp 8855-0893. Do you prefer it hot? Do you prefer it wet and steamy? And yes, I'm talking about the weather.
1: Yes.
2: Fuchi Ren says, good morning. This goes out to Neil first. Sorry, Audrey. Football talk.
1: Oh,
2: could
1: okay.
2: you be any more sexist, Fuchi Ren?
1: No, he's right. 6:13
2: in the morning. Right. Mad talk.
1: He knows.
2: Fuchi Ren. Audrey did just as well as the guys in the predictions.
1: That I did.
2: Come back to final score and you'll find out how. Fuchi Ren says, wow, Hammers really cannot make it, Neil. Can't even give Spurs a scare in their worst season in history. No blaming VAR this time, Neil. Well-deserved defeat, says Fuchi Ren. Yes, they're terrible. Aloysius says, wow, congratulations to Audrey for her football predictions.
1: Yeah.
2: You're the woman.
1: I'm so good.
2: Good morning to all of our wonderful DJs, Neil, Audrey, Raushan, Dan and Trisha. Another new week. Happy Monday. Looking forward to another great show, says Aloysius. What are you up to today on Let's Talk Singapore? WhatsApp 8855-0893. Coming up during the show, I want to get stuck into this queuing fiasco.
1: Oh, yeah.
2: At Singapore, at Bayfront, over this Swatch Watch. But stay with us, because coming up, we're going to get stuck into the big story. Right here at Let's Talk Singapore, Money FM 89.3.
0: Traffic.
2: Good morning to all of our wonderful listeners. Let's take a look at our Monday morning traffic. Vehicle breakdown on the Central Expressway towards the AYE after Bukit Timah Road. Avoid lane 4. But don't avoid us. Stay right here. Let's Talk Singapore. 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
0: If you see anything on the roads that we might have missed, send us a WhatsApp message at 8855-0893. 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
1: And before we kick off the show, let's turn to what was making news over the weekend. And of course, we have to go to Beijing for this one because we had a very, very important meeting there.
2: We did.
1: With Trump and Xi Jinping.
2: We did. And look, to use a football analogy, I have to say Xi Jinping, very much in cruise control, very much Arsenal, Manchester City, Donald Trump, very much West Ham United, promising the world, delivered nothing. So I'm going out with a football analogy straight away.
1: You're going to get cancelled.
2: What do you guys think? Is Donald Trump the West Ham United of geopolitics? I'm just throwing it out there. But yes, Donald Trump has now obviously left Beijing. It was a two-day summit, quite a tense two-day summit, if truth be told, particularly around the subject of Taiwan. Xi Jinping brought it up straight away. Trump was very reluctant to even say the word Taiwan. But beyond the optics and lots of theatre, diplomatic theatre, I love the way the analysts just trying to justify their presence, their designation, their income, say, oh, Trump is standing on the left and Xi Jinping is standing on the right and he's 2 inches this way and 2 inches that way and there's a kid in the background with the flag and that's reminiscent of this. Honestly, they make it up. They make it up, the conspiracy theorists.
1: But you know what? Trump did leave Beijing calling the summit a huge success. Giant success, okay?
2: Audrey, everything is a giant success with President Trump. Everything.
1: I'm not disputing that. But we wonder, did the world just witness a genuine diplomatic reset between two rival superpowers or simply very polished geopolitical theater? I know what you think.
2: What do our listeners think? Yeah. I'd love to know. WhatsApp 8855-0893. Who was the big winner in the US-China summit? Well, Hong Bin-jeong, on the big story, she sat down with Dr. Oh Ai-sun, the principal advisor at Pacific Research Center of Malaysia and senior fellow at the Singapore Institute of International Affairs. And they got stuck into just that. US-China ties. How does it affect the Iran war? How does it affect the Strait of Hormuz? And how does it affect Southeast Asia? They got into all of that and more on The Big Story right here, Money FM.
0: Best of Your Way Home with Hong Bin-jeong. When the headlines move fast, we slow them down. 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
3: Welcome to The Big Story. I'm Hong Bin-jeong. U.S. President Donald Trump has now left Beijing, wrapping up 2 days of high-stakes diplomacy with his Chinese counterpart Xi Jinping. Now, both sides are already calling this meeting historic, with Trump describing the visit as very successful, while Xi is framing it as a landmark moment in U.S.-China relations. From trade and energy to Iran, Taiwan, and the future of the Strait of Hormuz, the summit touched nearly every major geopolitical pressure point shaping the global economy right now. Still, with concrete details scarce and Trump expected to speak more on Air Force One, the real story may only just be beginning. What was actually achieved behind closed doors? Was the summit a genuine strategic reset between the world's two biggest powers? And when the dust settles, who actually walks away with a bigger win? Well, to break it all down, we're now joined by Dr. Oh Ai-sun, who is the principal advisor at Pacific Research Center of Malaysia and senior fellow at the Singapore Institute of International Affairs. Hi, Dr. Oh, welcome to the show.
4: Well, thank you for having me on your show.
3: Thank you so much for joining us. Well, Dr. Oh, despite optimism, no major deals appear to have come out of this summit. Was this expected, and was that actually the expected outcome going in?
4: Well, we would have expected some concrete details, such as some of the deals concluded that they would be announced at the conclusion of the summit. But I think it would appear that there were a lot of, let's say, last-minute negotiations or even haggling going on, such that I think there are indeed some deals that have been made. It's just that the details would have to be sort of hashed out, would have to be sort of trickle out over the, let's say, the next few days. So that's why I think we are seeing such delays, because there are all these aircraft deals, buying of agricultural products in return for example, releasing of rare earth from the China side and so on. So I think we will see the details of these deals trickling down over the coming days.
3: Okay, well, as we await more details, just looking at how the summit played out here, was this essentially more of a ceremonial or a signaling summit rather than a negotiating one?
4: Well, I think it's both signaling and a negotiating one. Signaling in the sense that I think both sides are eager to reestablish at least communication channels at the highest level, and in this case, physical contacts between the two most senior leaders. And in that sense, that have been something that have been achieved because, for example, during the Biden administration, there was totally no physical summits between the two leaders, the Chinese side and the American side. And then President Trump, of course, would go into occasion and then would try to work his charm in terms of negotiation and so on. And I think that's why there must have been some very last minute, rather lively discussions or negotiations going on.
3: Okay. Well, of course, as expected, the three T's were touched upon: trade, Tehran, and Taiwan. I do want to touch upon Taiwan first here, Dr. Oh. I mean, Taiwan, though, was the biggest flashpoint here, where President Xi gave a sharp warning to Trump, saying that if the issue was handled poorly, it could lead to a conflict and an extremely dangerous situation. However, what was conspicuously missing in the White House readout at the meeting was the Taiwan issue, where Mr. Xi has said it is the most important issue in the Sino-US relations. So what does Trump's silence on Taiwan signal here?
4: Well, I think primarily the U.S., well, actually, regardless of whether it's Trump or maybe even a Democratic president, the U.S. policy towards Taiwan has been rather consistent. Namely, well, indeed, it's a one-China policy and not a one-China principle. Mm. Namely, for example, the U.S. will still be free to sell weapons and sometimes rather high-tech weapons, quality weapons to Taiwan, for example. I think this sort of silence from the White House side, it's the telltale sign that the U.S. intends to hold on to its one China policy and not principle. Namely, it will still maintain some form of the relationship with Taiwan. Yeah.
3: Well, moving forward, though, with such a stern warning from Beijing, could even subtle U.S. wording changes on Taiwan kind of be exploited by Beijing later as political leverage?
4: Well, of course, I think, well, number one, both sides are indeed very much, I mean, they are very careful about their terms and so on. And of course, I would not be surprised if either side is taking advantage of, for example, some sort of rhetorical change in the other side's wording. I think that's quite common because they also have their domestic audience to satisfy. For President Xi, for example, reunification with Taiwan has been touted as, well, one of the justification for the Communist Party's continued governance of China. So it's very important to him and to his party.
3: Well, on the next T, in terms of trade here, Dr. Oh, President Trump said that China is going to invest hundreds of billions of dollars in tech, but no major trade deals emerge. I mean, we still have to wait for more details if there were no major deals. But was there a reason why nothing major was agreed upon despite Trump verbally confirming China's $1 million investment? Or do we just have to wait more details for that?
4: Well, the devil indeed is in the details, right? I think Trump, as with his usual negotiating antics, would so-called open very high. And China would, of course, have to bargain it down in terms of, for example, demands for buying more American corns or other agricultural products and so on. On the other hand, the China side would also open very high in terms of, let's say, demanding drastic reduction in American tariffs against Chinese manufactured goods, for example. So this is an issue, I think, which is considered to be very, very important on both sides for similar but contrasting reasons. Well, what benefits the U.S. would perhaps be detrimental to the China side and vice versa. That's why I think there's a lot of seesawing waiting, a lot of negotiations, even last minute one going on. Yeah.
3: Mm. Well, both sides have continued an existing trade truce. The U.S. has paused tariff escalation, while China has eased rare earth restrictions, as you've mentioned earlier in our conversation. In fact, I believe both leaders have agreed to establish this board of trade to, you know, manage the relationship without having to reopen tariff negotiations. But Dr. Oh, what does a board of trade actually solve moving forward? I mean, does this put an end to the tariff war between the two?
4: I sincerely do not think so, but I think a board of trade is a means for, shall we say, more frequently or more regularly deal with this sort of trade disputes between the two countries. Because right now, from time to time, you will see from the U.S. side, not only the trade representative, but the Secretary of Commerce, or sometimes even the Secretary of the Treasury. These are people, I mean, at least the last two, they are usually domestically oriented U.S. officials. And from the China side, you have none lower than, let's say, the Vice Premier in charge of the economy, who will be usually negotiating on very concrete and, shall we say, very minuscule, very minute terms, such as how many tons or how much in US dollars or renminbi and so on. So a board of trade hopefully could sort of ease over some of this negotiating burden over their trade differences here.
3: Well, AI was also expected to be a big part of conversations, but there was no mention of any deals made despite this issue being the most closely watched. In fact, high-profile figures like Elon Musk, Jensen Huang, Boeing CEO, I believe Apple's Tim Cook was there as well at this summit. What was Trump's purpose here? I mean, bringing such influential names of the tech space to the summit. What was the symbolism? I mean, was it a power play, or could it lead to collaboration between the two superpowers in AI rather than competition in the new future?
4: Well, one thing is clear, the latter part, namely collaborations or AI, I think that's off the table.
3: Okay.
4: Well, it's some sort of symbolism, or as you say, power play, because it is sending a very mixed signal to China. On the one hand, you have Jensen Huang going to China together with Trump, albeit last minute going on board in Alaska and so on. But on the other hand, you're actually imposing, I mean, the American side, you're actually imposing some sanctions on Jensen Huang's more sophisticated products from being sold to China. So do you want to sell to China, or do you want to stop selling to China? I think the Chinese side must be a little bit confused as well on this part. Yeah.
3: Well, according to the White House, the talks also included discussion of, you know, expanding Chinese market access for U.S. companies and increasing Chinese investment into U.S. industries, in which Beijing signaled it would increase purchases of U.S. agricultural and energy products. In fact, the U.S. also expects an agricultural deal worth, quote...
4: I think the Chinese side must be a little bit confused.

0: an agricultural deal in the context of, you know, total U.S.-China trade flows?
1: Well, I think this would run into, let's say, 10-20% of the total U.S.-China trade flow. So it is significant. We are not downplaying it. But of course, there are many other manufactured goods from China or high-tech products from the U.S., which are, shall we say, the mainstay of this U.S.-China trade flow. In addition to, of course, the more lower-end products, so the T-shirts and so on from China and from the U.S. side, well, I wouldn't say agricultural products are low ends, but indeed they are not as expensive as computer chips.
0: All right. Thank you, Dr. Oh, for your insights.
1: Thank you so much.
0: That was Dr. Oh Ae-sun, Principal Advisor at Pacific Research Center of Malaysia and Senior Fellow at Singapore Institute of International Affairs. 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
4: These are your news headlines. I'm Joshua Vong. A construction worker has died after a newly built canopy collapsed at a worksite at Jalan Usaha near Upper Paya Lebar Road on Saturday. The Ministry of Manpower said the canopy was not designed to bear the estimated 6 tons of bricks placed on it. It struck the 30-year-old Bangladeshi site supervisor when it collapsed soon after. The supervisor later died in hospital. Authorities have ordered all work at the site to stop while investigations take place. They've also confirmed that the structural integrity of neighbouring properties remains unaffected. Singapore has launched its first EV fast-charging hub within an HDB car park in Plantation Crescent in Tengah. Operated by SP Group and EV Electric Charging, the hub offers 14 charging points, including 8 direct current fast-charging points with up to 100 kilowatts of power. Senior Minister of State for Transport Sun Xueling said Singapore plans to have EV fast-charging hubs in every HDB town by the end of 2027 to reduce transport emissions. There are currently over 7,500 EV charging points across 85% of HDB car parks. UK Investment Minister Jason Stockwood says Singapore is one of Britain's most important global allies, serving as a key hub and gateway to Southeast Asia. He noted that Singapore accounted for nearly 60% of UK exports to Southeast Asia. Mr. Stockwood also highlighted Singapore as a trusted partner in shaping regional trade rules with agreements such as the UK-Singapore Digital Economy Agreement. He met with Minister in Charge of Trade Relations Grace Fu, who welcomed strong trade and investment between both countries and expanded cooperation in areas such as innovation, clean energy and artificial intelligence. In Russia, at least 4 people have been killed in a major Ukrainian drone attack, including what has been described as the largest assault on Moscow in over a year. Officials said 3 people died in the Moscow region and 1 in Belgorod, while air defenses reportedly destroyed over 80 drones targeting the Russian capital. Authorities say homes and infrastructure were damaged, with 12 people injured near the entrance of Moscow's oil refinery. Russia's defense ministry added that over 500 drones were brought down across the country. And finally, South Korea says it will pursue all options to avoid a labor strike at Samsung Electronics and minimize any economic damage. Prime Minister Kim Min-suk warned that just a one-day suspension at Samsung semiconductor plants could incur losses of 1 trillion won, which is about 855 million Singapore dollars. Samsung and its labor union will resume pay talks today, with a government mediator included. Samsung Electronics is the world's largest memory chip maker and South Korea's biggest employer, accounting.

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4: Good morning. Let's take a look at our Monday morning roads. Vehicle breakdown on the Central Expressway towards the AYE after Bukit Timah Road. Avoid lane 4. That's your traffic. Stay right here. 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
4: Good morning and welcome back to Let's Talk Singapore right here, Money FM 89.3 with me, Neil Humphries, and the wonderfully fabulous Audrey Seek. Jade says, hey, Neil and Audrey, good morning. Neil, I thought you were still on Saturday mornings with Glenn. No, I'm just here now. How much work do you want me to do, Jade? So you're like Dan Coe, you went independent, but you do better. Got yourself a prettier partner.
2: Wow.
4: I got two Jade, pretty partners. I got beautiful Audrey and handsome Dan in the studios with wonderful Trisha and Raushan giving us good team support.
2: That's right. Well, we have a very money focused topic coming your way. Do you think you are a money person, Neil? What do you think that means?
4: Do you know me at all? Absolutely not. I wish I was, but I'm not.
2: Okay. So I would like to think that I'm a money person. I think that I understand it. I value it. But we have been seeing more stories come out about scams, about, you know, stressful things to do with money. A finance professional loses $1.2 million. Another woman loses $330,000 to someone she thought cared about her. So this is a deeply personal conversation by Michelle Martin that explores the emotional roots of financial vulnerability and why fear and loneliness can lead more of us to defer to authority or silence our own intuition in moments when it comes to your money.
4: Absolutely. I've been scammed. Have
2: you really?
4: I will tell you that story afterwards.
2: Okay.
4: It's a great story. But in the meantime, let's listen to Michelle Martin sharing her scamming experiences.
3: Best of Live Well with Michelle.
5: Live Well with Michelle. I'm Michelle Martin. I want to talk about taking control for a moment because modern scammers, especially the kinds that we're seeing in Singapore, they're not just targeting ignorance. They are targeting vulnerability. Absolutely. I really got a sense of this when I read about a woman in her 50s, the seasoned finance professional who lost her entire life savings. You can go read about it in the Straits Times. $1.2 million siphoned from her overnight to scammers impersonating officers from Singapore's anti-scam center. They were so realistic, she met them in person and handed over cash, and this is not small amounts of cash, up 500,000 at a time, in suitcases because she believed that if she didn't, you know, she believed in the fear that they were dangling in front of her, that she'd be implicated in, a case and taken to court for money laundering, which she was completely innocent of. And the fact that this woman worked in finance and hadn't just been working in finance for 2 or 3 years, she was, you know, a senior professional in finance, and yet this could happen to her. 1.2 million disappearing over 2 months. Now, another woman in her 30s, 330,000 she lost because heartstrings were pulled, right? An online friend, quote unquote, convinced her to invest in a scheme that turned out to be fake, right? Once they dangle those high returns, that sets off the warning bells in my brain. But it's increasingly difficult in this day and age, I think, to figure out what is a scam and what is not. Even when I get requests from a so-called bank to update my investment account particulars, I take 2 or 3 minutes to think through it. I look at the address that email has come from. Sometimes I even reach out to the institution and I say, hey, Nets, do you really need me to update you on this or that? And then I wait for the response that comes before I transfer any information about my banking details. Or scam vulnerability, we know, cuts across gender, cuts across income levels. But what I want to focus on is the fact that these scammers, in the case of the 50-year-old woman who lost $1.2 million, you know, she was battling a serious illness at the time. She had just lost somebody that she loved. And you have to wonder if she was targeted specifically because the scammers knew that she was in a very financially, she was in a vulnerable position emotionally. So scammers, you know, they could know things about you you don't even realize and then exploit that sense of maybe you're in a position where you're feeling fearful or lonely or feeling a sense of shame because of a particular episode that you're going through in life. And scammers tend to exploit that and then replace that with a sense that you can trust them, right? Whether they take on the figure of an authority or they pretend to be someone who wants to get involved in a relationship with you, as in the second case. But there is still such a quiet but powerful conditioning, particularly amongst women, that I wanted to talk about today in Money and Me, which we did go through, that says, you know, that inner script that says, I'm really not a money person. And that's what the whole show is built upon, actually. How do you change that script? How do you change, I'm not really someone who understands money, to I'm someone who understands investments. I can understand technical details because the cost of disengagement with money, if you're a woman, can be catastrophic. And it's so frightening how quickly even intelligent people can become psychologically overwhelmed once fear enters the equation. Because, you know, no matter how intelligent you are, there are moments when your nervous system just starts firing up. You've been triggered, and that part of the brain, the prefrontal lobe that is in charge of executive decision-making, switches off, and you don't make good decisions. So if someone calls claiming to be from the anti-scam center, someone calls you referencing your IC, mentions police investigation, money laundering concerns, asks you to make bank transfers, suddenly your rational brain is no longer operating normally because the fear has drawn a curtain across that part of the brain that makes good decisions. So your nervous system has taken over. You're not just making a purely financial decision. You're trying to survive what you see as a perceived threat. And in romance scams or investment scams, the manipulation is even deeper, can be more sophisticated because the scammer builds emotional trust. They create intimacy before extracting. So the woman who lost $330,000 in Singapore, she didn't fall for an investment. She fell for the promise of connection, for the emotional reassurance that sounded like music to her emotionally starved self at some level, I believe. So the investment became the mechanism, not the real hook. And there is a stereotype that victims are elderly, they're gullible, they're isolated. And today we busted through those stereotypes because it's important to realize that the facts are adults between 30 and 49 make up the largest group of scam victims here in Singapore. 30 to 49, that means you're in your prime earning years. These professionals, these parents, managers, entrepreneurs, seniors are still vulnerable, but they form a smaller percentage of overall victims. But seniors lose most per case of scam because they've accumulated a lifetime of savings and they could panic under pressure. They have more to lose as well. So that's what we're all about, financial literacy in 2026. We're about also understanding how the emotional manipulation works on the side of scammers, how fear can change the way you think, and how scammers can engineer trust. That's what I want to bring your attention to this morning. So learn to pause. You know, I was talking to a friend and we were discussing how in meetings things can go so wrong so quickly because two nervous systems walk into a meeting, two very different nervous systems walk into a meeting, and that can be a potential for disaster. So learn to pause, learn to work with your nervous system. Say, you know what? I think I'm going to call the bank back myself if somebody calls you and asks you to make a transfer. Or, thank you, I will verify this independently. Or make it in a rule. I will not transfer money when I feel emotionally motivated. I will not transfer money when I feel fearful. I will not transfer money when I feel I am falling in love. And And I think this is important. Maybe replace whatever it is, the script inside that kicks in when somebody calls you with something that sounds fishy, with, I will ask someone else to look at this with me. Because the scariest things about these stories is it's not just the vulnerable people in Singapore that are being targeted, but increasingly capable people. So we know intelligence alone is not enough. You are all intelligent. We all are. But that doesn't mean that we are immune to these sophisticated scammers in our midst. And a book to pick up, not around scammers though, but it's about, it relates to the show that we did a little bit earlier about how it's important to be connected to your money. I drew inspiration from the book by Bell Burden that I read recently called Strangers, A Memoir of Marriage. Now, Bell Burden was a Harvard-trained lawyer and a socialite with enough money to, you know, jointly buy a house that was 7.5 hectares in a very expensive part of the US. But her husband walked out on her and her marriage and her children during COVID very suddenly. And it was then that she realized, I've left all the financial planning in his hands. And as she says in the book, Strangers, which I highly recommend you pick up, what he made clear within weeks of leaving, that he believed my contributions to his career, to our family over 20 years, amounted to nothing. And she says, I could see the cost for feeling safe was being controlled. They are two sides of the same coin, protection and control. I leave you with that thought on Live Well with Michelle.
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4: Good morning to all of our wonderful Monday morning listeners. Let's look at the traffic, shall we? Vehicle breakdown on the ECP towards Changi after Bayshore Road. I used to live there. Vehicle breakdown on the ECP towards the city after Changi Coast Road. Avoid Lane 3. And folks on public transport, LRT service is down on the Bukit Panjang LRT line. For those heading out this morning, we've got a very quick traffic update. LRT train services between Senja and Petir stations on the Bukit Panjang line are currently unavailable in both directions. The LTA says commuters can use free bus services operating at the affected station. 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
4: Should I stay or should I go now? Should I stay or should I go now?
6: You've raised the bar for singing. I'm a bit afraid.
4: There will be trouble.
2: Raise the bar. It's on the floor.
4: If I stay, it
6: just
4: will
6: like you see West Ham.
4: So you gotta let me know.
2: All right.
4: Should
2: all right.
4: I stay or should I go? Three managers. Should they stay or should they go? Pep Guardiola at Manchester City. He will not sign a contract. Arne Slot. Mo Salah wants him out at Liverpool, and Xabi Alonso at Chelsea. What was he thinking? It's Neil Humphreys joined in the studio with Zia Al Raushan. Good morning, Raushan, my friend.
6: Good morning, Neil. Great to be here. You talk about managers. Should I stay or should I go? After a round of predictions, I'm thinking I should leave the predictions game.
4: Right. Listen to this, folks. Listen to this. Now, very important you do, because we're giving away a $100 Greenwood Fish Market voucher. They have a fantastic sports bar inside the Greenwood Fish Market. A $100 voucher to the best Final Score comment. It has to be a Final Score comment. So get them coming in. WhatsApp 8855-0893. Because this is why the football prediction business is a joke. Because myself...
2: Hey.
4: No, this is praise for you. Myself, Raushan, between us, we must have 40 years sports media experience.
6: You 35, me 5.
4: Exactly. I'll take it. Ewan, our lovely Liverpool supporter and regular listener, he joined us. So we had my predictions, Roshan's predictions, Ewan's predictions, and Audrey's predictions for the big games.
2: Mm-hmm.
4: And guess what, folks?
2: Yeah.
4: Audrey did just as well as us.
2: Yeah, my turn to shine.
4: Audrey.
2: Thank you, thank you.
4: We were that bad.
2: I want to thank my mom for really giving me all of my knowledge, which is none.
4: She likes PSG.
2: She does.
6: And Audrey likes villas and castles, as we addressed
4: villas
6: last
2: and Man
4: castles.
2: City.
6: And they all brought it home for you. I'm so happy
2: Amen.
6: For you, Audrey.
4: So very quickly, the only ones we got right, which is all of us, which is Manchester United. No correct scores, but we predicted a Manchester United victory. That's myself, Audrey, Roshan and Ewan. And we all predicted Manchester City to win the FA Cup final. Every other prediction, Liverpool, wrong. Brentford Palace, wrong. Everton Sunderland, wrong. Leeds Brighton, wrong. Wolves Fulham, wrong. Newcastle West Ham, very wrong. And we've still got a couple left today. So, Audrey.
2: Yeah.
4: Congratulations.
2: Thank you so much.
4: When can you start as sports editor of the Straits Times?
2: Oh my gosh.
4: All right, folks. Three questions I'm sending out today. And the best comment wins a $100 voucher from our friends at the Greenwood Fish Market. Number one, will Pep Guardiola sign a new contract at Manchester City? Number two, should Arne Slot be fired at Liverpool? And number three, why on earth did Xabi Alonso take the gig at Chelsea? Let's start right there. Xabi Alonso at Chelsea. What do you think?
6: I'm as surprised as you are, Neil, because I did not see that coming. We talk about Chelsea a lot and how it's a bit of a circus. I think you use the words tech geeks should not be running football clubs.
4: Correct.
6: And that's exactly what's going on there. Yet, lo and behold, Xabi Alonso, great player, gave me so many good memories despite supporting Manchester United. Fantastic player. Went on to be a good manager as well. Didn't really work out at Real Madrid, and now he's put pen to paper on a contract with Chelsea, which comes as a big surprise because I thought he would take over at Liverpool because they're in a bit of trouble as well.
4: Could not agree more, my friend. It says everything that is wrong with the modern game. On paper, statistically, Xabi Alonso does not go anywhere near that Chelsea job. They're run by money ballers who couldn't spot a round ball from an oval one. American owners, tech bros, they don't know what they're doing. The club is a mess. They've got young players on long-term prison-like contracts. They can't sell them. They can't get rid of them. Nobody wants to pay their salaries. They're not getting in the team. Tactically a mess. Personnel a mess. Coaching a mess. You would not go anywhere near this team. But to your point, Roshan, he can't lose. Because if he comes in and gets fired, he gets a 4-year contract paid up and he'll say, it's Chelsea. It's a basket case. If he does well, he's a miracle worker because nobody expects success.
6: No, you're absolutely right. I'm surprised it's just a 4-year contract because, as you know, Chelsea have been giving
4: 24
6: up
4: 24 years.
6: Exactly, right? But here's the thing. I had this conversation with my friend about Alonso taking on the job, and everything you say about Chelsea and their current plight is true. Based on the FA Cup final, they only lost 1-0 to Manchester City.
4: Yep.
6: Yes, Cup final, you raise your game slightly. But individually, there's some good players there. Caldwell comes to mind. Gerald Hato comes to mind. Enzo Fernandez, Cole Palmer,
4: yep.
6: João Pedro. And I think what makes these managers great is they back themselves. They think, I'm going to be the one that's going to make this happen. And I think that's Xabi Alonso's mantra at the moment, and that's why he's come in.
4: And he took over from Liam Rossignol, who seems like a lovely guy, but he did look like a school competition winner, didn't he? Who'd won a competition to manage a Premier League club for the day. Honestly, put Audrey in there. She'd have done a better job than Liam Rossignol. I have no doubt about that whatsoever.
6: Based on that predictions record, I think you're onto something about Audrey. But this one's going to annoy you. You talk about Liam Rossignol being looking like a school student almost. He's like a LinkedIn manager.
4: Yes.
6: He almost uses AI for a lot of his press conferences. As you know, in his short tenure, he gave us some sound bites that wouldn't look out of place on LinkedIn. But that added to how he piled the pressure on himself before the pressure even got going. What's going to work in Alonso's favour is Chelsea, by losing that FA Cup final, they're not going to be in Europe next year.
4: Mm.
6: So he's got a clean run, Premier League games, 38 Premier League games and a couple of domestic cups. This will give him a chance to really understand that squad. And knowing Chelsea and how they throw money around, he's going to get some players who he trusts as well. So I think if you look, I know this season hasn't ended, but when you look ahead to next season, Chelsea could be in contention for the top few spots.
4: Couldn't agree more. What do you guys think? We're giving away a $100 voucher to our friends at Greenwood Fish Market. They've got a fantastic sports bar. Angel says, good morning, lovely people. Good morning, Angel. Woot woot, she says. My boys are so happy that Manchester City and Manchester United won. So happy that Luke Shaw scored and was so emotional watching Casemiro walking off the pitch. Briefly, do you want to give context on that?
6: Of course, Casemiro is departing the club after, I think, 3-4 years of stellar service. He had a difficult season in between, but he's ending it on a high. And I think it's always credit to a player when you leave wanting more. And I think that's what Casemiro has done. Great numbers in terms of goals as well. And yesterday was his last game at Old Trafford. He gave a bit of a speech after full time as well. And I think the most telling part is when Casemiro spoke to Rio Ferdinand in the build-up to the week, he said he loves the chant when fans are singing. For him to stay one more year, he quashed the rumours. He said there's no chance of that happening. And it was beautiful that he got a perfect send-off.
4: I'm glad he came good because he had a difficult start, and I'm glad he's going out on a high. Now, speaking of going out on a high, what a mic drop from Pep Guardiola. Wins the FA Cup, two domestic cups. He gets asked the question in the post-match interview. Pep, are you signing a new contract? His contract is up at the end of the season. And he just said, gave that little twinkly smile, have a good evening, mic drop, walked off. Nobody knows, folks. Is Pep Guardiola going to stay on at Manchester City? Roshan, what do you think?
6: There are a few managers in the world who give us headlines with what they say. With Pep, he's given us a headline without saying much at all, right? But he's been at Manchester City for 10 years, since 2016. And I do wonder if it's a time for a refresh. Not because Pep is getting stale. He's the last manager ever to get stale. He's always refreshing himself. But he almost has reinvented so many times that you wonder if he's wants to pull the handbrakes, put the car on park and just go take it away and rest for a bit and give somebody else a chance. But then you look at the managerial market, who's going to come in and fill very, very big shoes that Pep has, right? So it's going to be interesting for Manchester City. The good news is he leaves the squad in a good way, I think. He's brought in Semenyo Gyökeres in January, and that makes complete sense in terms of rejuvenation. And whoever comes in, perhaps with Bernardo Silva leaving, can implement new ideas.
4: As Audrey will tell you, my predictions are terrible. But I think, and I've got no evidence for this, this is just a gut feeling, I think if there's a miracle and he wins the title, if Arsenal slip and he wins the title, he goes. I honestly think that. I think he's got nothing left to prove. He'll go out on a domestic treble. He's got the League Cup, Carabao Cup, the FA Cup. And if he wins the league, which is unlikely, but if he wins the league, he goes. If he doesn't, I just think that competitive urge. He's old, you know, master and pupil. Arteta's at Arsenal. I think he'll stay for one more challenge. What do you guys think? WhatsApp 88550893. To finish, Liverpool fans, we want to hear from you.
6: Oh, they've got plenty to say.
4: Mo Salah said, and we'll get into Mo Salah in more detail later in the week, but Mo Salah said basically the club is a mess and essentially said as much as he could say without saying that Arne Slot should definitely go at the end of the season. What do you guys think? Roshan?
6: I think the Liverpool fans have been put through a lot of playing with Arne Slot, and I think it looks like, based on what Salah said at least, he's lost the dressing room, right? And that's never good for manager. Results are not going their way. The noises that are coming out are not going their way. And this is a manager who went out and spent upwards of 300 million, 400 million, I think. And I think he's heaped pressure on himself. And that's why I'm so surprised by Alonso's appointment, going back to our earlier point, right? Because I thought Alonso would be a ready-made replacement for Slot with his Liverpool connections. But somehow Slot seems to have gotten a stay of execution.
4: Especially when Steven Gerrard, the Liverpool legend, sort of shamelessly said on the Overlap podcast that he'd happily be number two to Xabi Alonso. What a combo that could have been. Xabi Alonso is the manager. Steven Gerrard is like head coach or whatever. That would have been a great dynamic duo for Liverpool.
6: And the listeners who were born in the 80s, a bit like me, would be thinking, think about it, Mikel Arteta at Arsenal, Alonso in a managerial dugout, Gerrard involved, Lampard back with Coventry, Michael Carrick at Manchester United. These were midfielders I grew up watching, right?
4: And that's what it should be. There should be rejuvenation. You know, back in the day, Brian Robson went into management, Alex Ferguson, Brian Clough. These are all former players, next generation managers. And that's what it should be in the English Premier League.
6: And I do wonder, the Liverpool fans, if they were to replace Slot, who they would want in the current market. And I wish the listeners get in touch with us and tell us, because I can't see an ideal replacement for Slot.
4: That's the key. You make a great point, Raushan. I think that's what might keep him in the job. Who replaces him?
6: Especially in a World Cup year.
4: Who's on the market? I mean, you talk about guys like Luis Enrique. They're not getting him. He's not going to Liverpool. If Slot goes, who replaces him? Right, final questions go to our tipster, Audrey, to wrap up the final score. Here we go. Three quick answers.
2: Oh,
4: here
2: no.
4: we go.
2: Okay.
4: Will Pep Guardiola stay at Manchester City?
2: Nope, he won't. He's going to jump out of Manchester City and maybe go into Manchester United.
6: No, you should have stopped,
4: you should have stopped there. You should have stopped there. You were doing so well.
2: Okay, so no.
4: Number two. Should Arne Slot leave Liverpool?
2: Yeah. He should. Arne Slot is a not. You know what I'm saying?
4: I love it. And last question. Why did Xabi Alonso go to Chelsea? What was he thinking?
2: He was not feeling well that day.
4: It was actually the money. Well, thank you, Audrey. Thank you, Raushan. Thank you to all of our wonderful listeners. And that, my friends, was the final score.
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0: These are your news headlines. I'm Joshua Vong. Hudson Place Residences, a new private housing project in One North, has sold over 61% of its units over its launch weekend at an average price of $2,458 per square foot. Strong demand was seen for larger units, with buyers snapping up all 14 three-bedroom units and over 88% of four-bedroom units. Nearly all buyers were Singaporeans or permanent residents. The 99-year-old leasehold development features 327 units, with vacant possession expected by the third quarter of 2029. Senior Minister Lee Hsien Loong will begin a five-day visit to China today, to Guangxi and Shanghai, to deepen bilateral and regional ties. SM Lee will meet Chinese officials, including Communist Party Secretary of Guangxi, Chen Gang, and Shanghai Mayor Gong Zheng. He will also make site visits and meet with companies to learn about technological developments. The visit is part of ongoing high-level exchanges between Singapore and China, which are major trading and investment partners. SM Lee will also speak at the JP Morgan Global China Summit in Shanghai. Muslims in Singapore will celebrate Hari Raya Haji on May 27th. The Mufti of Singapore, Dr. Nazirudin Muhammad Nasir, said astronomical calculations confirm Zulhijjah, the 12th month of the Islamic calendar, will begin on May 18th. Hari Raya Haji is celebrated on the 10th day of Zulhijjah, marking the end of the Hajj pilgrimage to Mecca. 900 Muslim pilgrims from Singapore have departed for the Hajj, accompanied by Acting Minister in Charge of Muslim Affairs, Faisal Ibrahim. Dr. Nazirudin also wished all pilgrims a safe and blessed Hajj. The World Health Organization has declared the Ebola outbreak in the Democratic Republic of Congo and Uganda a public health emergency of international concern. This comes after 80 suspected deaths and 9 confirmed cases were recorded. Officials say more than 240 suspected cases have been reported in eastern Congo, with confirmed cases also detected in Uganda. The WHO warns the outbreak could spread further across the region, but says it does not currently meet the criteria for a global pandemic emergency. The outbreak involves the Bundibugyo strain of the virus, which has no approved vaccine or treatment. And finally, Iranian media reports say the US has failed to make concrete concessions to Iran's latest proposals to end the ongoing war, with negotiations potentially reaching an impasse. Washington reportedly presented a 5-point list, including limiting Iran to one nuclear site and transferring its highly enriched uranium to the US. The US also refused to release Iran's frozen assets or pay reparations. Iranian sources say Tehran had called for an end to the war on all fronts, including in Lebanon, as well as the lifting of the US naval blockade and all US sanctions. It also warned of severe retaliation if the US resumed its attacks.
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2: 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It is 7:03 a.m.
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2: It is also time to prep for some wet weather today because we have thundery showers to expect over many areas in the afternoon. 24 degree lows and 32 degree highs are the temperatures for this Monday.
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4: Good morning to all of our wonderful Monday morning listeners. Heavy traffic on the PIE towards Tuas at Adam Road entrance and on the PIE towards Tuas between the CTE City and Tampines. Take care on the PIE. All right, those on public transport, we've got a quick travel update. LRT train services between Senja and Petir stations on the Bukit Panjang line are currently unavailable in both directions. The LTA says commuters can use free bus services operating at the affected stations. We'll bring you more updates as they come in. That's your traffic. 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
4: On the most interactive talkback radio show in Singapore. Great comment from, I think this is Anthony. Good morning, Anthony. He says, morning, Neil, my mate. In due respect, slot won the title in the very first season. However, it reminds me of a decent manager like Graham Potter and David Moyes, who will struggle at a big club eventually. Liverpool is not a firing club. The owner will give him a few games in the new season to fix it. And I feel that Slot will bring in Gerrard as his new number two. Having said that, I do agree he should go, but not now. The owner will use the World Cup as well to scout for a potential new manager for Liverpool. You'll never walk alone, says Anthony. Well, you will at the moment because you're winning nothing. But that aside, Liverpool fans, what do you guys think? WhatsApp 8855-0893. Will Liverpool sack their manager?
2: Anthony, we love your comment and keep them coming. We do have many giveaways today and another one coming up to Fish and Co. Who doesn't love a seafood feast? Well, Neil doesn't because he's vegetarian. But, you know, we have a $100 voucher on the line, and that's coming up for Breakfast Bites.
4: All right, so stay tuned, folks. 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

0: Well, you know, I love Dolly Parton, but in Singapore, it's more 8 to 6, right? Not 9 to 5.
1: Well, for us, it's 5 to whatever. But I know. Yes.
0: We are diving deep into your workday this morning on Breakfast Bites with a poll question. And I must say, Neil, our listeners once again surprised me with the results, okay? The question was, if you finish all of your work early, should you be allowed to leave? What do you think? You're done by 3 p.m. Do you sit around the office for 3 hours just for some FaceTime and then you can clock out? Or should you be able to leave? Let us know your thoughts right now because we have a voucher worth $100 to Fish & Co. for you to enjoy a delicious seafood feast. But we need to hear from you. So first of all, Neil.
1: Firstly, Audrey, I love this one.
0: Yeah.
1: I love this one. This is one of my favorite breakfast bites. Should you be allowed to leave early if your work is done? Of course you should.
0: Okay.
1: Of course you should. I've been an editor. I've been a boss. I've never understood this. And I'm going to say it. This Singaporean / Asian psyche face saving. There's no point to it. My dear friend, who is now my agent in the UK, he used to run a publisher in Singapore. He used to order his staff to leave. They would not go before him because it was the whole, I can't be seen to leave before the boss. And in the end, he turned it around and he said to them, and I've never forgot this, if you can't leave on time, or if you feel the need to leave after me, the boss, then I'm going to question your competency. I'm going to question your time and task management.
0: Wow.
1: Because in theory, you shouldn't have been set any work that you couldn't have achieved within the working hours. Mm-hmm. If you can't fulfill your objectives, tickle your boxes within the working hours, then I've either got a problem with HR or I've got a problem with you. So if you've done your work, leave.
0: I have
1: just
0: to
1: leave.
0: Say, you guys are ahead of your time. And our listeners agree with you and answered very decisively as well. 80% said yes, if work is done, it's done. And only 20% said no, you're paid till 6 p.m. And honestly, I think that this poll reveals a huge shift in how people think about work today, right? So because for decades, Singapore's work culture was very much like what you said, sit here until the boss leaves. Even if you finished everything already, you still had to perform the theater of productivity, right? Your laptop is open, your Excel sheet is on the screen. But globally, we have seen attitudes changing pretty quickly. More companies are moving toward outcome-based work instead of time-based work. So meaning, did you finish the job? Did you hit your targets? Did you respond responsibly? And Singapore is slowly entering this conversation. And I think that COVID and work from home kind of kickstarted this. Because when you're done with your work and you're working from home, no way are you just sitting there for show, right? Yeah. You're going to go off and do something else. So I think once people experienced hybrid work back in 2020, 2021, I feel like that was when people realized staying back just because increasingly felt more outdated to many workers.
1: Could not agree more, Audrey. We've had a great comment already from Mr. Lee, who says, it depends on the company culture. If you are new, perceptions may be formed. If you are the person that gets the, I'll change his word.
0: Yes.
1: If you are the person that gets the job done, go ahead, as no one will judge. Mr. Lee, I agree with the company culture. I also agree with what the job is as well.
0: Yes, that's
1: true. If it's
0: very
1: task-oriented, if you've done those tasks for the day, go. Obviously, if you're an emergency doctor, you can't.
0: That's
1: you
0: true.
1: Can't leave 15 minutes early and then someone comes in with a broken leg.
0: Yes.
1: Oh, sorry, Dr. Go has gone home. I don't know why I called him Dr. Go, but he's gone. That's why. Dr. Go has gone. You know, he left 15 minutes early and someone comes in with one leg. No, you have to stay because that's the nature of your job.
0: So you think it depends on the job. Angel is chiming in here. Good morning, Angel. She says, yeah, employees should be allowed to leave early once work is done. Why keep humans in the office pretending to analyze spreadsheets when they've actually been staring at the same email for another 60 minutes? And that's true. Are you physically there, but mentally, where are you at? You know, what's the point of keeping your employees there if they're just daydreaming for 3 hours because they're already done?
1: Correct. And the flip side to Angel's point, which is a great one, is we're never off duty now anyway. We've all become policemen and firemen, you know, because, and I'm guilty of this, I know the team will say this, Saturday afternoon, I'll have an idea, so I'll just send it. But I do try to say, don't answer this now.
0: Yeah.
1: I'm saying it so I don't forget.
0: Yes. Right?
1: But we get WhatsApps now all times, day and night. And PR companies, if you're listening, if you send me WhatsApp messages personally at 11 o'clock at night, not only will I not reply to them, there is a fairly good chance I might block you, all right? I'm just saying, all right? Don't send me pitches at 11 o'clock at night. But we're never off duty now, are we?
0: That's
1: with
0: true.
1: With WhatsApps and everything else.
0: But okay, the other side is the 20% who said no, you're paid till 6 p.m. Their argument is actually also not entirely unreasonable because many jobs aren't task-based, they're availability-based, right? So if you work in operations, retail, healthcare, hospitality, sometimes the job is being present in case something happens.
1: Correct.
0: Also, some managers will worry. If everyone leaves once their own tasks are done, what happens to the teamwork and the collaboration, the last minute fires? And honestly, I think this debate really comes down to one thing. What are companies paying for? Are they paying for your time or are they paying for your output?
1: Great point. And it's not a black and white binary choice, is it? Because it does depend on the job you had. I got some stats here, right? Listen to this. Over an average 40-year career, you will work roughly 8,500 to 10,000 days in total, right? This translates to 75,000 to 90,000 hours spent on the job. However, you spend roughly 4 to 6 years, up to 2,000 days, interacting with family. So we spend a heck of a lot more time doing our jobs than we do with our families.
0: Yes.
1: Fine, we have to pay the bills. But it's that balance, isn't it? If you've done your work and you've got 20 minutes left on the clock, go home, go see your family, go play with the kids. I mean, if you've got a boss who thinks otherwise, I don't know.
0: Yeah. We also have a commuting thing where people spend a lot of time on the roads as well. So if you could give your employees like a bit of a head start to maybe avoid the crazy rush hour, that would also be good. We're hearing from James now. Good morning, James. He says, good morning, Neil and Audrey. I think we should be allowed to leave, but then it depends on the work you are in. Yes, I was in the travel industry and it was difficult to leave when we are dealing with different multiple time zones with agents. Yeah. Shout out to those who are working multiple different time zones. My husband, who has calls at like 11 p.m., 5 a.m., because he has to talk to the U.S. side and different sides all over the world. What is our typical work hours? Like, I want to say that for a lot of us, hopefully it's 8 to 6, 9 to 6, but you're right. Work just bleeds into our personal lives. It bleeds into the weekends. It bleeds into all of your time, basically, because we're so connected nowadays.
1: And there should be limits on that. Maybe you've got a right to set those limits with your employer. Say, look, you can WhatsApp me anytime, but don't be WhatsApping me 11 o'clock at night or midnight. What do you guys think? What is an appropriate time to leave early? No one is going to beat my mother, right? I check this. My mother left her job 6 hours early.
0: Okay, that's
1: 6 hours early. But this is the best part, Audrey. It was only 2 hours after she started.
0: Wow.
1: Because she got a job at a deli counter in a supermarket. She was there for 2 hours. The deli supervisor came over and told her how to slice the ham properly.
0: Yeah.
1: And she said, nobody tells me how to slice ham. Threw a knife down and walked out. So she quit her job 2 hours after starting at the supermarket.
0: Your mom's a vibe. I like her.
1: I'm just lucky she put the knife down.
0: That's true. That's
1: could have got very ugly if she hadn't put the knife down.
0: But hey, it seems like a lot of us agree that when work is done, we should leave. But whether our bosses agree with that, well, that's a different poll altogether. Maybe we should poll the bosses.
1: Poll my mother. You'll get very interesting responses if you poll my mother. All right, guys, WhatsApp 88550893. We've got a voucher to give away. Should you be allowed to leave work early if you've completed your tasks, or does it depend on the job itself?
2: Traffic.
1: All right, folks, let's have a look at our roads. Heavy traffic on the CTE towards the AYE at Ungmore Kill Avenue 1 entrance, and on the CTE towards the AYE between Brattle Road and Ungmore Kill Avenue 5. Oh, and there's just been a vehicle breakdown on the SLE towards the BKE at the TPE PIE exit. And just to update you again briefly, there has been an LRT breakdown on the Bukit Panjang line between Senja and Petir stations, but there are free bus services available. You can check My Transport SG for live updates. 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
1: Welcome back to Let's Talk Singapore, Money FM 89.3 with Audrey Seek and myself, Neil Humphreys. Wow, so many comments. Daryl says, Liverpool will not sack Slot because Xabi Alonso just joined Chelsea.
2: Okay.
1: Fuji Ren, on the subject of should we leave early if our work is done. Wait for it. Good morning to you both. Leave early if finished work? What nonsense. Since when is work ever finished for the day? Tell me which company I want to go there.
2: I love it.
1: If one leaves early every time when work is done, then one better leave late every time work is not done. If you leave early because there's no work, then you should have your pay deducted for 3 hours since you're not doing any work. Is that fair?
2: What's I guess
1: that?
2: It's fair. It's actually fair. To point number one, since when is work ever finished for the day? That's true, because there's always something to do. You could do tomorrow's work today.
1: But then you could get do it ahead. At home, couldn't you?
2: Well,
1: if you've got kids, you could just finish for the office, go back, finish up. What do you guys think? 8855-0893. You need that number because coming up on Talk of the Town, we are talking the big one. Could we ever realistically see ourselves retiring in Singapore, or is it just too expensive?
0: Talk of the Town, the story shaping Singapore, explain only on Money FM 89.3. It's been a

0: The Beatles, man.
1: Love
0: Nothing
1: it.
0: Hits like the Beatles. But you know what? We're talking about working really hard, and retirement used to feel quite straightforward, I think, to a lot of people. You work hard for decades, you pay off the house, maybe you travel a little bit, and eventually, hopefully, you slow down. But for many Singaporeans today, retirement feels far less certain. Some people worry they may never fully retire. Others are choosing to work longer, not just because of money, but work also gives structure, purpose, and social connections when you're older. And with Singapore raising both the retirement and re-employment age again this July, it's raising a much bigger question. What does retirement even mean anymore?
1: Correct. Will we ever retire again? Healthcare costs are going up. Property prices are going up. Elder care is going up. Child care is going up. Chicken rice at the hawker center is going up. Will we ever be able to retire with a decent pot of money in the bank account? Joining us now to talk about that is Justin Fong, the fractional CMO and founder of Retirement Guru. Justin, welcome to the show.
2: Hi. Well, thank you. Thank you for having me.
0: It's great to have you. Well, we want to start with the big picture. Do you think Singaporeans today view retirement very differently compared to our parents' generation? And when people talk to you about retirement today, what is the dominant emotion? Is it anxiety? Is it excitement? Is it optimism? What are we worried about?
2: Well, in my conversations with people, I think the main worry is about whether they can truly retire. And there's some studies that tell us you need easily $2 to $3 million in cash, investable income, to be able to retire. And if you look at it, most people will never reach that.
0: Yeah, $2 to $3 million. Do you have that, Neil?
1: Is that really the amount that people are estimating? $2 to $3 million? I mean, that seems a lot of money. And most people are not gonna have that kind of money, Justin. And just on that point, how much would that give you a month? How much realistically do we have to have per month? I saw some figures. I think it was around $2,000, $3,000. We need that kind of cash lying around to live okay.
2: So the figure of $2 to $3 million comes from this concept of the 4% rule, okay, where if you invest, let's say, for example, $1 million, you withdraw 4% every year, you get $40,000. So you divide it by 12, then that's about what? Oh, math's quite bad.
0: My math is worse.
2: Yeah, it's about $2,000 or $3,000.
1: So it's around the figure I said. So we can live on about $2,000 to $3,000 a month ish.
2: It depends on what you define as enough. I've known of people who retire comfortably on $2,000 a month, and there are people who retire, or who rather cannot retire, on $10,000 a month.
0: Yeah.
2: So it depends on your lifestyle.
1: Yeah. And do you think that in recent years, even myself, I'm now 51, almost 52, and I never thought about retirement at all until I went to an economy rice stall, I won't say where, and spent $7 on 3 veggies and a portion of rice. I'm thinking, if I'm doing this in retirement, whatever savings I've got is gone. Mm-hmm. And we know that I think 1 in 4 Singaporeans will be over 65 by 2030.
2: Yep, that's good.
1: Is this becoming a really big issue amongst younger Singaporeans?
2: Yes, from my conversation, it is. The young are actually a bit more, I would say, well-read. And they're a bit more, they think more about the future as opposed to my generation, my parents' generation. So yes, I think the youths are very concerned about whether or not they can retire.
0: Yeah.
2: I think that leads to them having this concept of YOLO. You live, live only once, like that, right?
0: You only live
2: only
0: once.
2: Live once, yeah. So that's why you see them like enjoying life, going for experiences.
0: Yes.
2: Yeah, which is reflective in a way, I guess, they live, how they work and things like that.
0: Yeah. So we often hear people say, oh, we're healthier now and we can stay active longer. And it's actually good for us to work, you know, well into our 70s because it actually keeps us mentally and physically active. And that may absolutely be true, right? But realistically speaking, how much of delayed retirement today is actually genuinely by choice? And how much is financial necessity?
2: Well, maybe I would like to challenge the point you raised. Yes, we have a longer, I would say, lifespan, but our health span might not be as long as we expect it to be. Like, for example, I know of people who work until their 60s. They have they work to save up on their to have their retirement income, their retirement nest eggs, but something happens to them and they can no longer travel, they can no longer walk and things like that. So I always tell people that I talk to that in retirement, what matters is actually your health span. Are you able to actually fully enjoy? And that's why I always tell people that the more you delay, the risk gets higher. health is uncertain, right? As I mentioned earlier, I have known people who believe they can retire at 65, but at 62 or 63, they have a fall or they have health, they have some health issues.
0: Yeah.
2: And the ability to travel or to enjoy your time is no longer there.
1: Mm. That is such a great point you make, because I think of my dear friend, his mother, who subsequently died of cancer, she refused chemo. She refused chemo because she didn't want to impose that financial burden on her family. So it shortened her life quite considerably. But if she'd have gone through the chemo, she said, I might have got 2, 3, 4 years, but I'd have lost all my savings, my kids would have got nothing. The key issue for them was clearly healthcare. What are the key issues you hear about from Singaporeans? Is it healthcare? Is it elder care? What are their biggest concerns when it comes to retirement?
2: You're right. I think healthcare is top of mind for most people these days. But I guess I take assurance from the government's promise that you truly need healthcare. Nobody will be denied it.
0: Mm.
2: So I always tell people that, yes, you should plan for it. But of course, you know, you shouldn't overplan. And if you can, travel as much as you can. Live intentionally.
0: Yeah.
2: That's the key.
0: YOLO, you know?
1: Yes.
0: Yes. So we are hearing from our listeners now, and I want to hear your take on this, Justin. Daryl says that he's aiming to have $1 million across CPF and investments to retire after 70. And another listener, Raj, good morning, says my son, 28, saved $80,000 in 14 months of his work. I was shocked, and he said, Mom, it is not about how much you earn, it is about how much you spend. So how far ahead do we start thinking about retirement? I think a lot of us are thinking, well, maybe in my 50s and 60s I could start worrying about it, but in your 20s, 30s, is that actually a good time to start planning? Or after 70? And another listener, Raj, good morning, says, my son, 28,

0: much faster. So if you start young, definitely it's a head start. Right? But I also advise people that you should always enjoy life.
1: Yeah.
0: So of course, I've known of friends who save 50% of their income. Right? But then you see them skimping.
1: Yes, yeah.
0: They hardly eat, they hardly go out. So what sort of life is that? So it's all about balance, right?
1: Yeah, I believe it's called the FIRE movement, right? Yes. So you actually live very simply so that you could retire early. Have you seen a rise in that trend as well?
0: Yes. But I guess in Singapore, we don't really use those words. Yeah. So they just start, I guess, living life, they start saving. And as I wanted to say that, to your earlier question about how much should you save or how soon should you start, I guess it depends on what you define as enough. So when I talk to people, we start defining how much you need every month, and then from there work backwards.
2: Get your questions into Justin Fong. How much money do we need to retire? When is a good time to retire? And are you scared of retirement? Send all your questions in. WhatsApp 8855-0893. We'll get to them after the news.
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5: These are your news headlines. I'm Joshua Vong. Hudson Place Residences, a new private housing project in One North, has sold over 61% of its units over its launch weekend at an average price of $2,458 per square foot. Strong demand was seen for larger units, with buyers snapping up all 14 three-bedroom units and over 88% of four-bedroom units. Nearly all buyers were Singaporeans or permanent residents. The 99-year-old leasehold development features 327 units, with vacant possession expected by the third quarter of 2029. Senior Minister Lee Hsien Loong will begin a five-day visit to China today, to Guangxi and Shanghai, to deepen bilateral and regional ties. SM Lee will meet Chinese officials, including Communist Party Secretary of Guangxi, Chen Gang, and Shanghai Mayor Gong Zheng. He will also make site visits and meet with companies to learn about technological developments. The visit is part of ongoing high-level exchanges between Singapore and China, which are major trading and investment partners. SM Lee will also speak at the JP Morgan Global China Summit in Shanghai. Muslims in Singapore will celebrate Hari Raya Haji on May 27th. The Mufti of Singapore, Dr. Nazirudin Muhammad Nasir, said astronomical calculations confirm Zulhijjah, the 12th month of the Islamic calendar, will begin on May 18th. Hari Raya Haji is celebrated on the 10th day of Zulhijjah, marking the end of the Hajj pilgrimage to Mecca. 900 Muslim pilgrims from Singapore have departed for the Hajj, accompanied by Acting Minister in Charge of Muslim Affairs, Faisal Ibrahim. Dr. Nazirudin also wished all pilgrims a safe and blessed Hajj. The World Health Organization has declared the Ebola outbreak in the Democratic Republic of Congo and Uganda a public health emergency of international concern. This comes after 80 suspected deaths and 9 confirmed cases were recorded. Officials say more than 240 suspected cases have been reported in eastern Congo, with confirmed cases also detected in Uganda. The WHO warns the outbreak could spread further across the region, but says it does not currently meet the criteria for a global pandemic emergency. The outbreak involves the Bundibugyo strain of the virus, which has no approved vaccine or treatment. And finally, Iranian media reports say the US has failed to make concrete concessions to Iran's latest proposals to end the ongoing war, with negotiations potentially reaching an impasse. Washington reportedly presented a 5-point list, including limiting Iran to one nuclear site and transferring its highly enriched uranium to the US. The US also refused to release Iran's frozen assets or pay reparations. Iranian sources say Tehran had called for an end to the war on all fronts, including in Lebanon, as well as the lifting of the U.S. naval blockade and all U.S. sanctions. It also warned of severe retaliation if the U.S. resumed its attacks.
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1: Date check. Good morning and happy Monday. It is the 18th of May, and we hope that you have a great start to the week.

0: traffic.
1: Good morning to all of our wonderful Monday morning listeners. Vehicle breakdown on the PIE towards Changi after Jalan Bahar. It's always Jalan Bahar. What are they doing in Jalan Bahar? Heavy traffic on the TPE towards the SLE at Loyang Avenue exit. And there's been an update on Bukit Panjang LRT line. Services between Senja and Petir stations are still down in both directions. But the good news is trains are still running between Choa Chu Kang and Bukit Panjang stations. 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That's your traffic. 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
0: If you see anything on the roads that we might have missed, send us a WhatsApp message at 8855-0893. 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
1: Good morning and welcome back to Talk of the Town with Audrey Seek and myself, Neil Humphreys. We're asking the big question, when can we retire in Singapore with enough money left over in the piggy bank? Mm. Should we even retire? I mean, we've all seen the aunties and uncles working into their 80s.
2: Yes.
1: Cleaning tables at our hawker centres. I've met taxi drivers in their late 70s. Maybe shouldn't be driving taxis at that point based on some of their driving. But they still have to do it anyway because retirement is just not an option. What do you guys think? WhatsApp 8855-0893. Send your comments and your questions to Justin Fong, the fractional CMO and founder of Retirement Guru. Two things, Justin. Number one, what is a fractional CMO? I've learned a new word today.
3: Well, it's kind of something that the government is pushing.
1: Okay.
3: Where if you're more senior and you're kind of semi-retired or retired, you can take on roles to help companies do marketing and things like that.
1: Oh, so I'm now a fractional radio host. Is that how it works? If anyone from the government is listening, I'm now a fractional. Do I get a tax break for that? How does it work?
3: It's just basically a job. And I think it's good because like small companies can actually tap on very experienced people for a fraction of the price or the salaries you pay someone who's full-time.
1: Okay, I'm going to ask the question that many Singaporeans I know are thinking, particularly older Singaporeans. We do hear this argument psychologically, emotionally, productive-wise.
3: Okay.
1: We work longer because it's more productive and it's better for you, better for your mental health, better for your family, better for the nation. Keep working for the nation. But some folks say, yeah, I'm not doing it for my psychology. I'm doing it because I don't have a choice financially. So are we working longer hours, longer years because we want to or because we have to?
3: Well, I think it's a combination of both. I have known of friends, if you look at their finances, you know they have more than enough to retire. But they always feel this psychological need to have more, you know, or what, and there's this fear of running out of money. So they keep adding another year to save like another 100,000 or so. And sometimes people do that. Of course, on the other hand, you have people who have to work because they don't quite have enough.
2: Yes.
3: But I always tell people that ultimately enough is subjective. If you can want to live a simple life, you can live a simple life. Experiences don't cost a lot of money. And what I always advise people is that to have a successful retirement, you must have four elements. You must have health, you must have a certain form of income, you must have purpose, and you must pursue experiences. And purpose is, I think, what keeps people working. If you think about it, a lot of us are actually tied to our jobs. If someone asks you, what do you do? You just say, oh, I'm a radio DJ.
2: Yes.
3: And for me, I used to say I used to be a director in a company. But when I retired, the question asks, what do you do?
2: Then what do you say?
3: Yeah. So I struggle with that. And I think most people struggle with that. And that's why many people continue to work. Because somehow, work is tied to our identity. And we continue working because that's who we are.
1: That is so true. That is so true, Justin. I mean, I joke about this show. We get up at 4 o'clock in the morning. But I do feel there's a purpose to it. I enjoy talking to the listeners.
2: Yeah.
1: I enjoy engaging with them on topics of the day, like retirement and things like that. It is important to have a purpose. I think it was Sir Alex Ferguson, the former Manchester United manager, who said that, you know, his father retired and then he dropped down dead 6 months later. It's not an uncommon thing for people to retire. Happened to my grandfather. He retired and then had a heart attack and went back to work. there is a sense of productivity, of value, of self-worth. Do you find that with the Singaporeans you talk to in your work?
3: Yeah, some do. Increasingly, more people are realizing that. And the phrase I always use is that retirement is not an escape from, retirement is a transition into. Yeah. So before you retire, you need to plan out and think, what am I going to do with my time now? You know, people used to talk about retirement and think, oh, I will have endless days of travel, I will have endless days of doing nothing. But after a while, you find that becomes meaningless and you pursue, you need to pursue purposes. So like I do volunteer work and things like that. And that adds value to my life.
2: Yeah. We do have a listener, Jers. Thank you so much for chiming in. And he says, I don't mind doing part-time work past 65, actually. More and more people also writing in saying that I should have started 5 years ago, hoping that compound interest does the work over the next 25 years. I do want to talk about planning early. And for younger Singaporeans, you know, immediate life feels very expensive already. I have to pay for my housing and my childcare and my daily expenses. Some people, and I'm going to include myself in this bunch, would say, I don't have time to think about retirement when I can barely keep afloat right now. What do you say to these Singaporeans who feel this way?
3: Well, I guess in life, it's always about planning for the future. My advice to younger people is that if you start early, you don't really have to commit that much into your investments, because time allows you to compound. Of course, as you become more senior, you have to put in more money because the compounding period is lesser. So, I mean, yeah, set aside 10%, 20% of disposable income, put it into some fixed deposits or buy some ETFs. I think that would help.
2: All right.
1: I read a fantastic article in the Straits Times about retirement in Singapore, and they looked at a survey that was done by European asset manager Amundi. I hope I pronounced that properly. And they found that younger Singaporeans, Gen Zs and younger millennials in particular, were amongst those that were the most proactive financial planners. You would think it'd be the opposite. Now, what are your thoughts on that? Is it because the only one I could come up with, that younger people are more willing to take risk with their investments when they were younger? You know, they go for more a riskier portfolio because if they lose a few dollars, it's not the end of the world. But there are younger millennials, Gen Zs, who are being more proactive in their financial planning. Why is that?
3: Well, if you ask me, I think it's because our younger generations are more educated. They're more exposed to investments. Whereas the older generation kind of believed, oh, CPF will take care of me. Right? I'll just work, trust the government, I'll just work, and I live on my CPF. But one thing most people don't realize is that in the past, our life expectancy was about 65. And I guess CPF, you get CPF at 55. You work, live off your CPF for 10 years, you know, and that's it. But nowadays, our life expectancy is in the mid-80s. Right? So if you kind of like retire at what the government says now, 67 or 69, you still have another 15 to 20 years to go. And I think that's the big difference, why people need to start planning early.
2: Yeah.
3: Because the CPF will not take care of the extras. It'll be just nice for your basic living.
1: Well, George completely agrees with you, Justin. Do keep your comments coming. WhatsApp 88550893. When can we retire? Should we retire? And how much do we need? George says, everyone's life is unpredictable. We only have one life and maybe one chance to guarantee our future. Who can guarantee that our legs are still strong after 60? How many of us are still available to have those big feasts, those big days out after 60? People don't enjoy it at all. No one is able to escape. You've got to go to the hospital. You've got to pay the bills. At the end of the day, everyone is writing their own story. No one can write it for you. We can do volunteering and continue to live and enjoy our life way past retirement. So he's basically saying, you only got one life, stay productive as long as you can, volunteer if you can, and enjoy, don't waste a single moment, Justin.
3: Yeah, that's true. And I always tell people that the main difference between those who retire successfully and those who don't retire successfully, I realize it comes down to purpose. Do they have a purpose? Is there something that keeps them, makes them excited every morning to do something? Because once you don't have the purpose, life becomes a bit meaningless.
2: Yeah. Aloysius also chiming in now. Good morning, Aloysius. He says, well, I wish I could retire soon, but unfortunately I can't. Still got many bills to pay and uni school fees is not cheap. Maybe a few years after my daughter graduates and just did a part-time job. So I feel like that's to you, Neil.
1: I know all about university fees, my friend, and we'll get into that after the traffic updates. In the meantime, keep your comments and questions coming to Justin Fong. He's the fractional CMO and founder of Retirement Guru. When and how can we retire in Singapore? All that coming up right here, Money FM 89.3.
0: Traffic.
1: All right, folks, we've got a vehicle breakdown on the ECP towards Changi after Rochard Road. Avoid lane 5. Heavy traffic on the CTE towards the AYE at Ang Mo Kio Avenue 1 exit. That's your traffic, and this is Money FM 89.3.
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2: We're back with Justin Fong, fractional CMO and founder of Retirement Guru, to find out if retirement is actually in the cards for a lot of us Singaporeans. Keep your comments coming, 8855-0893. I'm loving the way you guys are chiming in on how you guys can afford to retire because of your bills and uni school fees for your kids. And I also want to bring up, Justin, this big generation called the sandwich generation. We're also supporting aging parents while, you know, raising children. How big of a retirement challenge has this become?
3: I would say psychological. How I look at it is that I always say that my parents have lived their lives. My kids will live their lives. So it's time for me and my wife to live our lives.
2: Mm.
3: And I think that's something that the younger generation or the current generation or even the sandwich generation must adopt this mindset. Right? I mean, there's only so much we can do for our parents, and there's only so much we should do for our children. And if we don't ultimately don't live for ourselves, then actually we're shortchanging ourselves.
2: But it's one of those things, you know, being in Asia and in Singapore, we do feel the sense of purpose and also
3: responsibility
2: toward our parents who've raised us, as well as we want to give our kids the best lives that they could live. And so we also feel pressure on both sides.
3: I guess the point I'm making is that we shouldn't feel guilty. Right? Mm. I know of friends who say, oh, I have so much bonus. I have to give this bonus to my parents, I give it to my kids. And at the end of the day, there's very little left for themselves. But if you change the mindset, and I mentioned earlier, our parents have lived their lives, our kids will live their lives, then maybe we should give ourselves a bit more. That doesn't mean we don't give them, but we should spend more on ourselves so that we can actually enjoy our retirement.
1: That's a fascinating point, Justin. But as you know, in Singapore, we do tend to follow that Confucian concept of filial piety, look after your children, and then your children look after you. And the way that housing is going in Singapore now, we've talked on this show, we're heading towards our first $2 million HDB resale flat. We're now at $1.73 million, I think. It's only a matter of time. Is there a case where we're more asset rich and cash poor increasingly, and parents are almost maybe not obligated, but feel compelled to downsize, right size, lease, buy back, monetize their property to either free up cash for their retirement or pass it on to their kids? What are your thoughts?
3: Well, I mean, yes, I've also seen the headlines of the like $1 million flats or $2 million flats. But if you ask me, I think they are the anomaly. They're not the majority. I've also seen data, or I guess read news reports that says that, you know, if you have a certain amount of income, both of you are working, you have affordable flats that are like two or 300,000. But unfortunately, people don't want to buy those flats that are further away.
2: Mm.
3: They want things that are in prime areas, right? And of course, in prime areas, naturally, you have to pay for what you want.
1: Yeah, Lewis says, good morning, Neil and Audrey. Ouch. This is a very scary topic. I'm 58 and I would consider myself one of those caught in the dilemma of whether I should retire or continue working until I drop dead. Lewis, don't do that, my friend.
2: Yeah.
1: We need your comments every morning. We need your comments. Don't drop dead. We need your comments. I agree, says Lewis. The cost of living is scary. Housing, basic necessities, COE for those who genuinely need a car, etc. And the thought of how life will be 5 to 10 years from now is scary. Neil, I think you're right. What did I say? I don't know what I said. Many of us continue working, not because of productivity or all those motherhood statements. We continue working simply to survive, given our higher costs of living. Yes, that's what I said. What worries me even more is that some companies, both private and government linked, may reduce the salary and benefits of older employees when they are re-employed. What do you think about that, Justin? A lot of comments there.
3: Well, the interesting thing, I was talking to a friend recently. He was also lamenting this fact that salaries might be lower for certain people.
2: Yeah.
3: But I always believe that ultimately businesses function on economics. They pay you what you can bring into the company. Now, I met this CEO many years ago, and he told me, "Hey, Justin, if you can bring me, I can pay $1 million a month in salary, but can you bring me $10 million in sales a month?" So ultimately, the point is, businesses are not charity. They'll pay you what you're worth. If you have value, I don't think companies will, I guess, cut your salary or lay you off. Mm. So it comes back to, I guess, the individual. And yes, I know there are companies who do that. But generally, a company that doesn't focus on economics will not last very long.
2: Right. So I do want to focus on the idea of full retirement. We've talked a lot about part-time work and maybe, you know, just keeping active. Is full retirement still realistic for the average Singaporean? Or are we moving toward a future of semi-retirement where, you know, you're doing gig work and part-time work, maybe monetizing your hobbies? We have seen that trend over the years.
3: True. I guess I would say that the old concept of retirement where you work a certain number of years and then you fully retire and withdraw from the workforce, I don't think it applies anymore. The younger generation, or even the current generation, they want purpose, they want meaning. Right? And like we mentioned earlier, having a job, contributing, being productive, actually gives you purpose. And that's when you will continue to work.
2: Mm.
3: So what I see is that people are redefining. And one of the main points I always talk about is how do you, I guess retirement nowadays is reclaiming time to live life intentionally. So you can have a gig work to support your travels or gig work to support your community work. Ultimately, yes, I do believe that people continue to work and we're moving towards a case where it's kind of semi-retirement, like you mentioned.
1: I want to finish with this great feature I read in the Straits Times, and you can Google it. It came out in March 2025, and they interviewed 25 working Singaporeans aged between 35 and 75, all backgrounds, just for their views on retirement. They interviewed a communications manager who went on a trial retirement in her 50s and decided she never wanted to stop work. A sales assistant in her 60s plans to rely on her children in old age. And a 35-year-old businessman has made plans to move to Indonesia where he hopes to retire at 45. The point being, there is no one-size-fits-all approach, is there, when it comes to retirement in Singapore. So for our listeners, what would just be one or two tips, whether it's financial planning, that you would give to our listeners when it comes to retirement planning?
3: Well, maybe let me recap that. From I've interviewed about 300 people from around the world, and the fear about retirement or the concept of retirement is something that it's a global phenomenon. Right? And when I talk to these people, and I've condensed it into, I guess, four things, that ultimately you need to maintain your health. Regardless, you need to have your health. If you have money but no health, it becomes pointless. Right? You can't really enjoy it. So I guess I always tell people exercise daily, go for your checkups, make sure you can, I guess, identify your illness early, because once you identify early, treatment becomes more, probability of success becomes higher. It's early. Secondly, make sure you have some form of passive income, right? Multiple sources of income, gig work, part-time work, whatever it is, do it. Being retired doesn't mean you have to retire fully. Change the concept, believe that you need to continue to work and to supplement what you want. Find purpose. Without purpose, life is a bit meaningless, and that keeps you going. And ultimately, go for experiences. And experiences, I always say, doesn't have to be expensive. Right? Trying a new meal, taking the bus on double-decker on different routes, identifying and seeing new things. I think this will actually help you retire more successfully.
1: So stay healthy, stay exercising, stay productive, hopefully stay earning and be a good, productive Singaporean for the nation. I love it. Justin Fong, fractional CMO and founder of Retirement Guru. Thank you so much for joining us today on Money FM 89.3.

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2: Yes.
1: And you, our wonderful listeners, the number one talkback radio show in Singapore. Wow. So many comments. Brian says, Audrey.
2: Yes.
1: Audrey, do you mean you do not have the time for retirement financial planning at your life stage, or totally the thoughts of retirement is out of your mind altogether?
2: Yeah. So I wanted to clarify. So I did ask Justin earlier, you know, what do we do with the younger Singaporeans where immediate life feels so costly already? We have daily expenses, we have the childcare, and we have, you know, helping parents for some of us. So it's not out of mind for me, but it is very easy to delay the retirement planning simply because my financial bandwidth is already taken up. Like, I don't have much time to think about, not so much time, but I just have enough on my plate right now that I can easily delay retirement planning.
1: You're a mother of two young boys. Yeah. You're doing the radio show. You're doing a magnificent job, Audrey,
2: Thank you. Thanks so much.
1: Here we go, Jade. This is a flex. This is a flex from Jade, and I'm here for the flex. I will be forced to withdraw the monthly CPF payout next year, the big 70. I haven't touched it from the age of 55.
2: Now, congratulations, Jade.
1: If you're being forced and it sounds like such a chore for you,
2: I'll take it.
1: I'm here for you. I'm here for you. Audrey's here for you. Dan, Tricia, Ralshan, as a team, we're all here for you. If you want to share the wealth, please do.
2: Yes.
1: Now, we want your comments for the big one. Singapore Unfiltered, after 8 o'clock, the ERP. Drivers in cars, passengers in cars, people on trains and buses. Is the ERP system broken? Is it no longer fit for purpose? Why are we doing this now? Because we're starting to move towards ERP 2.0. They're already trialing it at, I think it's Bayshore Drive. They've got other places coming up in June and July. We're moving towards ERP 2.0, which kicks off January the 1st next year. Is the ERP system broken? Is it too expensive? What are your thoughts? Get your comments in now. WhatsApp 8855-0893. What are your thoughts on the ERP?
2: Well, I avoid it at all costs. I would spend 20, 30 minutes more on the road just so that I avoid the 350, 450. And it's just a mental, psychological thing. I just don't want to spend it on that. And I'm just going to hemorrhage time. But if I have the time, I will avoid it at all costs.
1: I know a guy, and I won't say his name, but I know he's a multimillionaire retired. He will pull over, have a bowl of noodles, wait half an hour to save the $1 ERP. What do you guys think? ERP, is it broken? Get your comments coming in right here. 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
4: These are your news headlines. I'm Joshua Vong. A 23-year-old construction worker has died after being hit by a concrete slab at Turf Club Road, where work on the Cross Island MRT line is underway. The Manpower Ministry said the incident happened on Thursday afternoon when the victim was serving as a traffic marshal during hacking works. SCDF paramedics pronounced him dead at the scene. Police have ruled out foul play. The MOM has ordered a stop on all excavation work there while investigations continue. Meanwhile, a second worksite accident, this time near Upper Paya Lebar Road, has resulted in the death of another construction worker. A 30-year-old Bangladeshi site supervisor was rushed to hospital after he was struck by a newly built canopy on Saturday. The canopy was bearing an estimated 6 tons of bricks when it collapsed. The Ministry of Manpower says it was not designed to bear that sort of weight. The site supervisor later died in hospital. Authorities have ordered all work at the site to stop while investigations take place. Senior Minister Lee Hsien Loong will begin a 5-day visit to China today, to Guangxi and Shanghai, to deepen bilateral and regional ties. SM Lee will meet Chinese officials, including Communist Party Secretary of Guangxi, Chen Gang, and Shanghai Mayor, Gong Zheng. He will also make site visits and meet with companies to learn about technological developments. The visit is part of ongoing high-level exchanges between Singapore and China, which are major trading and investment partners. SM Lee will also speak at the JP Morgan Global China Summit in Shanghai. Two former Malaysian ministers say they will vacate their parliamentary seats and resign from Prime Minister Anwar Ibrahim's ruling coalition to lead a smaller party. Both Rafizi Ramli and Nik Nazmi Nik Ahmad resigned from cabinet last year after losing leadership posts in internal party elections. Their latest move could create a challenge for Mr. Anwar amid speculation of a possible early election this year. Mr. Anwar has said he may consider calling for a snap general election if internal tensions within the unity government continue. The next general election is officially not due until 2028. And finally, in international news, US President Donald Trump has issued a fresh warning to Iran, saying Tehran must move quickly towards a peace deal or there won't be anything left of them. Writing on Truth Social, Mr. Trump said time is of the essence as fighting between the US, Israel and Iran continues to destabilize the Middle East. Iranian media, meanwhile, says negotiations remain deadlocked, accusing Washington of demanding major concessions while offering little in return. Fresh violence was also reported in Lebanon, where Israeli strikes killed 5 people, including 2 children.
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2: It's time to get up and talk to us. 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
2: And it looks like we have wet weather once again to start the week, with thundery showers expected over many areas in the afternoon. 25 degree lows and 33 degree highs are the temperatures for this Monday.
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0: Traffic.
1: Good morning. There's heavy traffic on the KJE towards the PIE between PIE Tuas and Sungai Tengah. Heavy traffic on the PIE towards Tuas at the KPE ECP exit. And more importantly, have you just gone through an ERP gantry? If you have, I want to know all about it. Money FM 89.3.
0: If you see anything on the roads that we might have missed,